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2: 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And Zach says, "Brian, you're dancing." 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
0: Hello, everyone. Welcome to The Grace Message. I'm Andrew Farley. So glad you're joining us tonight. That number to call, 877-655-6755. Right now, we got wide open lines, four open lines for you. You'll be sure to get in if you call right now. Maybe you've got a question tonight about a scripture passage. Perhaps you heard something this past weekend in a church service and it stood out to you. For good or for bad reasons, it stood out to you. And you either want to celebrate it or question it. Well, whatever's on your heart, whatever's on your mind tonight, we want to hear from you. Let's make it a conversation together right now. 877-655-6755. If you're a first-time caller tonight, you got to know, we love it. We love to hear from our first-time callers. We want to hear from you. If you're a veteran caller, if it's been a few weeks, a few months, you got something new on your heart tonight, join us right now. We'd love to have you as well. Again, 877-655-6755. Maybe it's a personal issue going on in your life right now, a struggle, some sort of stronghold, struggle, temptation, belief system that you're wrestling with in your relationship with God. You're just not sure what to do, or perhaps you're not even sure about what relationship with God really looks like, and you need some clarity, some reassurance. Whatever is on your mind right now, join us. 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Well, we do have three open lines still. That means tonight's your night. You'll be sure to get in. Don't hesitate. Give us a call right now. And over the next 60 seconds, I just want to remind you of something beautiful, something amazing, something we're so thankful for here at The Grace Message. And that is, it's a brand new opportunity this month, a matching grant opportunity that doubles every single gift given. I hope you hear that every gift goes twice as far. So let me just say it this way. 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And when you do, all I can say is thank you. Wow, and thank you. I'm so glad that you're willing to be a part of everything we're doing, to join our support team. It doesn't have to be a monthly gift if you're not ready for that. 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Well, again, it's going to be doubled, whatever it is, all the way up to $200,000. So that's a great reason to join us this month in supporting The Grace Message. But also, remember, we have a brand new resource, and I'll tell you more about that later in the broadcast. It is called Jesus Our Everything, and it's all about living from Him instead of trying your best to live for him. It's all about living from him and knowing what it means that he is your life. Well, we're going to take a call now, and that call's coming from Houston. It's Tony. Hi, Tony. What you got for us tonight, my friend?
2: Hi, Andrew. Can you hear me?
0: I can. Go for it.
2: Okay, because the other guy couldn't hear me. My question is, I belong to a church. I've been in this church by 30 years, and they're telling me that I don't have the Holy Ghost unless I have the evidence of speaking in tongues. And I want to know what your take is on that, because it's just really so confusing to me, and it doesn't seem fair to me.
0: Right.
2: That some people speak in tongues and others don't, and, you know, they send us through this whole thing about tarrying for the Holy Ghost, and sometimes you get it, some people get it and some people don't, and I just have a question about it.
0: Sure. Yeah, well, you know they're off base as soon as they say the word it. Sometimes you get it, sometimes you don't get it. They're after an it. They don't even know who the Holy Spirit is, quite candidly. They're after an it. And what the it is doing to them, I'll tell you what the it is doing, is making them fall on the ground, flop around, knock each other on the forehead, talking gibberish, making no sense at all, benefiting nobody. Nobody can say amen. You need to find a new church. That's not church. Church is when we encourage each other in the gospel. Church is not when you tell a Christian they don't have the Holy Spirit. That's not church. That's tearing people down, not building them up. When the scripture says you're blessed with every spiritual blessing and your church says you're not, get out of that church. When the scripture says that you have everything you need for life and godliness and your church says no, you don't, get out of that church. You can do better. It's just like an abusive relationship. You don't need somebody beating you up every Sunday. So you show up to church, you show up to Bible study, and they tell you you're dirty, you're distant, you don't have the Spirit, you don't have the right gift, you're not like us, you're not good enough, you don't have enough, you need to get. And finally, when you finally submit to all that they're saying, what they want to do is push you in a corner, put their hand on your head, and try to get you to turn into a ventriloquist. And the reality is there's no life in that. That's not the gospel. That's not the true gift of tongues. All it is repeat after me nonsense. You do not learn a spiritual gift. It is not taught in a class. It is not taught through imitation. It is not taught through repeat after me. And the gift of tongues is not gibberish. When I go to Acts chapter 2, what I see is the authentic gift of tongues, which is everybody heard the gospel in their own language to which they were born. So if folks at your church are speaking Russian and speaking, Italian and French and Russian and German and Spanish, great. Well, then go out into the streets and find people that speak those languages and just talk away in German and Russian and Spanish, and then you'll be doing what we see in Acts 2. But if you're going to stay off the streets and only use it in church, and if you're going to interrupt church, and if you're going to do it by more than two or three people, then already you're disobeying Paul. You're disobeying Paul when more than three people do it. You're disobeying Paul when there's no interpreter. And you're disobeying Paul when it's nothing but a distraction and nobody knows what you're saying. It's disobeying the scriptures all the way. It's even worse when they abuse you and tell you you're not good enough and you don't have Jesus yet. Oh, maybe you're saved somehow in some generic sense, but you don't have the Holy Spirit. Well, that's hogwash, as we say in Texas. If you're saved, you got the Holy Spirit. If you have the Holy Spirit, you're saved. The only way to be saved is to have the Spirit. Romans 8 says, whoever has the Spirit belongs to God. And whoever does not have the Holy Spirit does not belong to God. It's all or nothing. There's no middle ground. There's not a single person listening to this broadcast who is a believer but somehow lacks the Spirit. No, being a believer means being born again, born of the Spirit, born of God. And then it's true of you that you have everything you need for life and godliness. You're blessed with every spiritual blessing. So tongues is one spiritual gift, and quite candidly, when you see the list in the New Testament, it appears dead last. It appears dead last in the list. It is not the biggest deal. And yet what's happening at your church is they're making it number one. They're making it the number one most important gift. And they're saying if you don't have it, you might not even have the Holy Spirit at all. And then when you finally submit to their methods, they're basically going to pressure and guilt until you let them finally, when you say you haven't gotten the buzz, there's been no electricity through you, you just don't have it. Well, they'll tell you to repeat after them. And that's the last resort. But the truth is, 1 Corinthians 12 tells us this: all are not apostles, are they? All are not prophets, are they? All are not teachers, are they? All do not speak in tongues, do they? All do not interpret, do they? And he goes on to say there's a beautiful variety and diversity in the body of Christ. But your church, where you're currently going, they don't care about that. They don't want variety and diversity. They want you to have tongues, and they want you to have tongues right now, because it is the one and only evidence of you having the Spirit. Well, again, nonsense, garbage. Get away, run for the hills. You can do better. Get away from that abuse. It is abusive teaching. It is not the gospel, and you can do way, way better. So I hope that helps some. At least it gets us started. Tony, I'll put you back on and see. Does that make sense to you, my friend?
2: Yes, it does. Can I ask one more question?
0: 100%, sure.
2: Okay, it's in line with that one. So I also hear about praying in our heavenly language.
0: Right.
2: What is that?
0: Yeah, that's something that they made up, and they made it up from 1 Corinthians 14. What they did was they twisted it. I'll read it for you. 1 Corinthians 14, right there at the beginning of the chapter. It says this, the one who speaks in a tongue does not speak to men but to God, for no one understands, and in his spirit he speaks mysteries. But the one who prophesies speaks to men for edification and exhortation and consolation. One who speaks in a tongue edifies himself, but one who prophesies edifies the church. So what they've done is they've said this entire six verses is a good thing. And that's not what Paul is saying. Paul is correcting the Corinthians. So when Paul says, if you speak in a tongue in a church service, you're edifying yourself, Paul is saying that's bad. Stop edifying yourself. That's not what church is. Church is not you edifying you. So stop it. Stop edifying yourself. Instead, think about edifying the church. That's what spiritual gifts are. But see, 2,000 years later, the folks in your congregation there who are leading you, they're going to take this passage and they're going to say, see, Tony, you should be sitting in church edifying yourself. And they say, look at verse 4. One who speaks in a tongue edifies himself. Isn't that fantastic? And your answer to that should be no. No, Paul doesn't mean that's fantastic. He means stop it. Stop edifying yourself in church. Nobody can say amen. Nobody understands what you're saying. See, the Corinthians were taking the true gift of tongues, and they were taking it off the street into the church service. It became a distraction. It became a show-off. And it became about people edifying themselves. And Paul says, stop it. Stop it. Now, 2,000 years later, people have taken this same passage and they've somehow twisted it into you're at home. There you are at home in your prayer closet. You're all by yourself and you should just be chatting away, edifying yourself. Well, I'm sorry, but that's not the context. Nobody is alone at home in 1 Corinthians 14. The entire chapter is about church. The entire chapter is about church, and he is saying, if you're in church talking in tongues, then look at you. You're just edifying yourself. You sound like a barbarian. You're speaking into the air. Nobody can understand you. Nobody can say amen. Nobody has a clue what you're saying. Stop it. And then he says, okay, look, if there's an interpreter, then two of you, three at most, but never more than three. And then what do you see? This same passage where he says two or three at most and only with an interpreter. And by the way, don't ever do it if nobody can understand you. Well, this same passage 2,000 years later is used to justify the fact that 27 people on the front row are jibber-jabbing away with no interpreter in church, and they become the focal point, and everybody's looking up at the front row. Oh, man, I wish I could be like them. Oh, they are super spiritual on the front row, interrupting everything. Look at them. Well, Paul is saying don't do that. So I'll tell you what I would call that on the front row. I'd call it disobedience. It's disobedience to the Scriptures, and it's not the Holy Spirit. The Holy Spirit doesn't disobey the Scriptures. So number one, tongues is not a meaningless gibberish. Tongues is known languages. It's human languages, Acts chapter 2, languages of the world and languages to which we are born. That's what Acts 2 says. Number two, it should not distract in a church service, and Paul allows for a concession. Okay, two or three, if there's an interpreter, if. And then lastly, his biggest preference is don't do it at all. Like, nobody understands. You know, if there's no interpreter, do not do it. Because everybody's just sitting there going, what the heck are you talking about? And Paul wants to prevent that. And that is exactly what we see today. People who are disobeying this passage, they're taking it out of context. And when Paul is chastising them for edifying themselves, puffing themselves up, you know what? People turn that into a good thing. They twist the Scripture and they say, see, you ought to be sitting in church edifying yourself. No, no. He is saying the prophet does better because the prophet edifies somebody else. But you tongue speakers in Corinth, you are fixated on edifying yourself. You're a bunch of show-offs and you need to stop it. So, Tony, I'll put you back on again. Does that make sense?
2: Thank you, thank you, thank you, thank you. Yes, thank you so much, Andrew. You gave me scriptures. I have reference. It makes complete sense. Thank you,
0: good,
2: thank you,
0: good.
2: Thank you.
0: Yes, well, don't expect them to agree with you or for you to be able to fix their situation. Isn't it interesting, though? I mean, the folks who say they have a special language with God... Did God tell them that when they had a special pipeline, that you're inadequate, that you don't have every blessing in Christ, that you don't have everything you need for life and godliness, that you still need more? So in the special pipeline, God told them something that contradicts the Scriptures? Huh. The folks with the Christians in their completeness in Christ? Again, I think you ought to find a better place where you find that the cross and resurrection are proclaimed regularly and the Scriptures are taught in context. And what you will find then is that you're encouraged in the truth and the truth will set you free. Thanks, Tony. Call us back anytime. All right, let's go now to California and we'll talk with Mike. Hey, Mike, what you got for us tonight?
3: Thank you for taking my call. I'm a little confused about something. When I was born, I was baptized as a Catholic when my parents were married. When my parents got divorced, my mom found Christianity in the mid-80s, and around 8 years old, I was baptized and saved. And as a child, I guess that doesn't really make sense because I would have gone to heaven anyways if I passed away around that age. Then as I became an adult in my early 30s, I chose on my own free will to be saved and baptized by my pastor at my Christian church. My father is a strong, devoted Catholic along with his seven other siblings on that side of the family. And he was baptized as a baby, but he never got saved. But he is very much into his scripture reading, his prayers. He goes to church. He's in his younger years. He did a lot of work for the church. But then you have that thief that was on the cross that asked Christ to to forgive him. And
0: okay, yeah, I hear you, Micah, and I hear your concern. I got it 3 minutes, maybe two. I want to jump in and help. I mean, your dad has his story and his history, and you have your story. And your dad's history involves the Catholic Church and, things like, I'm sure, confirmation class and things like that. And then later on, Bible study and prayer, and has a sincere interest in God and believes that Jesus is the Son of God. You have a story that involves baptism as a child, and then later a conscious decision to say, you know what, I trust in Jesus as my Savior, and I want to get publicly baptized in water to celebrate that. You both have your story, and I'm sure you're asking me, you know, both a little bit about yourself and more probably concern for your dad. And what I would say is this, Paul says it, do not say who will descend, he's talking about hell, do not say who will descend, do not say who will ascend. Instead, just know this, that the word is right up here in your ear. It's right there. Whoever hears this gospel and believes it, whoever calls upon the name of the Lord will be saved. I am not saved by perfect theology. I am saved by Jesus Christ when I trust him with my salvation. So my question to you or to your dad would be, does Jesus Christ live in you? Have you trusted Jesus to save you? Does he live in you? You know, I could have all kinds of messed up ideas in my head, but if I've got Jesus in my heart, that's a start. And that's what matters most. So remember Ephesians chapter 2, for by grace you are saved through faith. It is not of yourselves, it is a gift of God. So let's take water baptism, let's put it over on the side. It is valuable. It's just like the Lord's Supper. It is valuable. It's a celebration. But there's nothing about water that saves you or your dad. Now, let's take all our Bible study and all our serving at church, which you mentioned a little bit there for your dad. Let's take service at church and quantity of Bible reading. Let's put that over on the side. You are not saved by that either. You are saved by grace through faith. It is a gift of God. So the only question for you and for your father, if you're concerned about him, is does Jesus Christ live in you? Have you trusted what Jesus has done? Have you trusted his cross and his resurrection? Do you trust his blood to have taken away your sins forever? Do you trust that he rose from the dead to give you everlasting life? It's not about what did you do at church. It's not about what did you do in a baptismal pool. It is not about how much you served. It is, did you let Jesus serve you? Did you let Jesus serve you through the cross and serve you through the resurrection? Jesus says, if I do not serve you, you have no part with me. And so it's humbling to let Jesus cleanse you. It's humbling to let Jesus save you. And that's the question for you and for your father. You probably have a solid answer to that yourself. You say, yes, Andrew, I've trusted Jesus. Well, that's your focus with your dad. Does Christ live in you, Dad? Have you trusted him? Do you believe he is who he says he is? Do you believe he did what he said he did? Have you put your confidence in him? So that's the conversation to have. Friends, thanks for joining us tonight. Don't forget about the Grace Message and our special offer this month.
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4: dog Molly to the Green Paws Pet Market for grooming. Then he dressed Molly in a pink t-shirt. If you've tried this, you know it's not always easy. Next, he called his girlfriend Tiffany and asked if she'd pick Molly up for him. When Tiffany arrived at the market, she saw Molly's pink t-shirt. It said, "Will ya marry my daddy?" Chad's a little mixed up, but he means well. He finally arrived, got down on one knee, and asked, "Will you marry me?" The hound said, "Woof." The girl said, "Yes." The dog was last seen heading north, traumatized by wearing a pink t-shirt. In Britain, a study claims that on average, British women consider themselves old at 29. British men at 58. Wow. Well, I am so old, I remember using tinfoil to make an antenna so we could watch black and white TV. But you're not old until you start thinking you are. Just ask British national Faja Singh, who became the first 100-year-old to complete a marathon by running in the Toronto Waterfront Marathon a few years back. Elsewhere, Bob Blackley caused quite a stir on his 57th birthday. He decided to give gifts away to complete strangers. He draped a cardboard sign over his shoulders and stood at a busy intersection. It read, "I have a job, I have a home, could you use an extra $5? Blackley, a retired teacher, darted through traffic handing out $5 bills to motorists in Winston-Salem, North Carolina. "Why?" one grateful woman asked as she eagerly accepted the cash. "Because it's my birthday," Blackley answered. "Please take it quick or I'm going to get run over." Blackley says he wanted to make this birthday special by helping others, so he doled out $285. Then his wife Carol doubled it. Some think they're old at 57. Bob Blackley knows he's not. Next year, he says, he plans to celebrate his 58th birthday, standing at a busy intersection with a sign that reads, "I have a job, I have a home. Could you use an extra $5? Well, I love that story. It reminds me of our extravagant God. James 1 says, "Every good and perfect gift is from above, coming down from the Father of the heavenly lights. He gave his Son." Today, let's celebrate the greatest gift by being generous. Let's turn on the tap and give our time, our grace, even our laughter. And if you really want to stay young and crazy, take the money you spend on bottled water and give it away.
5: Again, we share a message of hope and joy rooted in Jesus with thousands of listeners every weekday. But this isn't meant to be one-sided. We want to hear from you, too. Leslie recently wrote, "This ministry has been so helpful to me. I share episodes with my family. I'm forever grateful." What does Laugh Again mean to you? We'd love to hear your story. Visit laughagain.ca/contact and share it with us today. Laugh Again, truth bringing laughter.
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7: And we're looking in our Bibles in the third chapter of Ephesians. I hope you will find us there. And if you have a copy of the book, The Holy Spirit You May Not Know, or the study guide, you can follow along with us. Find your place in the book, find your place in the study guide as we talk about this important subject, the strength of the Holy Spirit. It is a wonderful truth, and we're going to explore it in just a moment as we open our Bibles together. The book, The Holy Spirit You May Not Know, is the resource for the month of June. I am so excited about this book because it completes the trilogy on the Godhead. We now have a book called The God You May Not Know, The Jesus You May Not Know, and now The Holy Spirit You May Not Know. These three books meant to help you understand the Father, Son, and Holy Spirit, the three persons of the Trinity. I am sure that for many of you, the Holy Spirit is the most mysterious of the three. The least known about him seems to be true for many people. But we haven't captured everything. We've captured a lot of it and put it in writing, and it's on the CDs that you would get if you got that series, and it's in this book, The Holy Spirit You May Not Know, which you can have this month for a gift of any size to Turning Point. Just send a gift of any size. Do the best you can. And as God enables you to give, ask for your copy of the book, and it will be sent to you right away. It's 250 pages, a hardback, wonderful book for your library. And I told you earlier, many of my friends are reading this book right now and giving me feedback, and it's really encouraging. So we'll begin that study of the strength of the Holy Spirit as we open our Bibles together right now. Mary Slessor was a single young woman who left Scotland at the turn of the century to go be a part of the missionary force in Africa, a place that was filled with incredible danger. But she had this inward spirit that kept her going when a lot of others broke down, gave up, and went home. One night, after a particularly exhausting day, she found herself trying to sleep in a crude jungle hut. And she wrote about it in her diary. This is what she wrote. "I'm not very particular about my bed these days. I lay on a few dirty sticks laid across and covered with a litter of dirty corn shells, with plenty of rats and insects, three women and an infant 3 days old in the tent, and a dozen sheep and goats and cows outside. You probably don't wonder that I slept very little." Then she added these words, "But I had a comfortable, quiet night in my own heart." And that is quite amazing, isn't it? That you can be in the midst of that kind of confusion and have a comfortable, quiet night in your own heart. I know most of us will never sleep in a hut surrounded by goats and rats like Mary Slessor did, but our challenges are just as real. They look different. We face busy schedules and financial difficulties, pressures at school or work. We have relationship problems, and we have the same kind of need. And we need a quiet heart. We need an inner strength to face up to the challenges that are part of all of our daily lives. And today we're going to explore what is, in my estimation, the most wonderful prayer in the New Testament, apart from the prayers of our Lord. It's a wonderful prayer that I hope will be realized in your life and mine as we study it together. That prayer is found in Ephesians chapter 3, verses 14 through 16. Here's what it says. "For this reason, I bow my knees to the Father of our Lord Jesus Christ, from whom the whole family in heaven and earth is named, that he would grant you, according to the riches of his glory, to be strengthened with might through his Spirit in the inner man." Let's look first of all at the posture of this prayer. The first thing we notice is that Paul specifically calls out this posture. He says, "For this reason, I bow my knees to the Father of the Lord Jesus Christ, from whom the whole family in heaven and earth is named." Notice, he's bowing to pray. And I know this doesn't sound strange to us, because maybe before we go to bed at night, we bow to pray. But it was very strange in those days for a Jew to do that, because they never did that. They stood to pray. It wasn't common for ancient Jewish people to bow their knees in prayer, especially in public. We learn from history that they stood upright while praying, using their hands uplifted toward heaven. Remember Jesus and the Pharisee and the tax collector. Here's what he said. "The Pharisee stood and prayed thus with himself." The Pharisee stood to pray, as was the custom. Even the tax collector was standing afar off. Most Jewish people stood when they prayed. But Paul tells us that he was kneeling in prayer for them, for the Ephesians. And I think he wanted to highlight the intensity of that moment, the intensity of his prayer. This was serious business. It was the kind of prayer that brought him to his knees. And Paul wasn't alone in adopting this posture. Luke 22:41 tells us that Jesus was withdrawn from them about a stone's throw, and he knelt down and prayed. And when Stephen was assassinated, we are told he knelt down and cried out with a loud voice, "Lord, do not charge them with this sin." And of course, we all know the famous prayer in Philippians, where we are told that one day at the name of Jesus, every knee will bow and every tongue confess that Jesus is Lord. When I was a student in seminary back years ago, Don and I remember the first time we ever went to the First Baptist Church of Dallas. We had heard about it most of our lives. It was pastored by a very famous pastor named W.A. Criswell, a Southern Baptist leader who was well known around the world. That first Sunday when we walked into the sanctuary and sat up in the balcony, I was surprised to see that in this church they had installed kneeling benches connected to all the pews. I mean, that was common in more liturgical churches, but it was strange to find that in a Baptist church. Pretty quickly, I realized it wasn't strange at all. When it came time to pray, Dr. Kirschner would say, "Let us all bow together," and you would hear the crashing of these kneeling benches being pulled out, kind of like a thunderous sound throughout the church. When that settled down, you'd look, and here was this whole congregation from the balcony. We could see it really well, all on their knees in prayer before God. It was very special. In a similar way, there's something special about our experience of prayer when we kneel. Doing so says outwardly what should be true inwardly, that we are submitting ourselves to the Lord. When you kneel before Him, you're saying, "Lord, you're in control." I remember writing in one of my journals on an occasion that prayer is our declaration of dependence. And that is true. When we pray, we're saying, "Lord, we're counting on you." Quite often it's true that we've tried everything else first, and now we come and we bow before the Lord and say, "Lord, we need your help, and we're counting on you." So the posture of Paul's prayer tells us that what we're talking about today is pretty important. It was important to him, and he wants it to be important to us. Now, there's much more to glean from this prayer apart from Paul's physical posture. In verses 16 through 19, we learn about the possibilities of this prayer. Ephesians 3:16 says, "Here's what I pray, that he would grant you, according to the riches of his glory, to be strengthened with might through his Spirit in the inner man." Paul asked God to fill the Ephesians with inward power, with inward strength. All the strong words he uses in verse 16, riches, glory, strengthened, and might. And the word might appears over and over in the New Testament, over 120 times in total. It refers to the power that God gives to his people. God gives might to us through the inner part of our being. I'm so taken by the verse in 2 Corinthians 4:16 that the outward man is wasting away, but the inner man is being renewed day by day. That's true. I don't think anybody has to convince us of that. We know it. We experience it, especially the outward man part of it. But the interesting thing is the Bible tells us that while we may be seeming to be weakened in the outward person, we can become strengthened in the inward person. And that's what Paul is praying about. He wants his people, he wants us, to have a strong center so that whatever happens, whatever takes place in our lives, we have this power, this might, this strength that carries us through. One of our friends here at Shadow Mountain is a man named Rob Morgan. He preaches often when I'm not here. And he wrote a book some years ago that became a very special book to me because it was during the early days of my illness, and the book was on strength. The book was called The Strength You Need. I was feeling pretty weak then, and I was looking for strength anywhere I could find it. I remember picking up that book, and Rob had taken all of the passages in the Bible that talk about strength and written a chapter about them. And I was blessed by that book and helped by it. In this book, he said, "We're living in a difficult age, and events on the world stage are disconcerting. In times like these, we need to be stronger, stronger as husbands. We need to be stronger wives, stronger people. We need stronger children, stronger families, stronger churches, stronger determination to tackle each day for good and for God." And he said, "If you're like me, you want stronger faith, stronger peace, stronger joy, and more stamina to do the work the Lord assigns each day." And I kept saying to myself, "Amen, that's what I want. I want to be strong in my spirit. I want to be able to have the resilience and the strength and the stamina to face challenges that come my way, no matter what they may be. Not because I'm strong, but because there's a strength in me that is greater than me." The Bible says God has not given us a spirit of fear, but of power. power and of love and of a sound mind. And when you're strengthened by the Holy Spirit, Paul says three things will happen in your life. These are things we may not think about, but Paul wants us to know that when, first of all, we are strengthened in the Spirit, we sense the presence of God in our life. Now, this is a little bit delicate, but let me see if I can help us grab hold of it. He says that Christ may dwell in your hearts through faith, verse 17. The Bible says that Christ comes to live within our hearts when we become Christians. And Paul is writing this to Christian people, and he's praying that Christ might dwell in their hearts. There must be a difference between dwelling and living, and there is. The word dwell there means to be at home. Paul says, my prayer for you is that Christ may be at home in your heart. Have you ever been in a place where you were in the house, but you weren't at home in the house? Maybe they talked to you as close to the door as possible so that as fast as you came in, you will leave. You do not feel welcome. You do not feel at home. The Bible says that God's prayer for us is that Jesus Christ might live in our hearts and be at home there, that he might dwell there, that he might be comfortable there. Is Christ comfortable in your heart? Are you comfortable with Christ in your heart? It's interesting to think about that in terms of the scripture that we have here from Paul. John 14, 23 says, if anyone loves me, he will keep my word, and the Father will love him, and we will come to him and make our home with him. That's what Almighty God wants. Paul is praying for the believers in Ephesus to experience this. Christ wants not just to be a resident in your life, not just your ticket to heaven. He wants you to be comfortable with him. He wants him to be a part of your daily existence. I don't know if this happens to you, but for me, when I wake up in the morning, the first thing I think about when I wake up is the Lord. And I pray and I talk to him even before I'm totally awake. And many days, the last thing that I think about before I go to sleep is the Lord and what he's done and what he's working in my life. He wants you to be in that vein. He wants the Holy Spirit to bring Jesus Christ into your life, and that he would not just be a resident, but he'd be the president and he'd be at home there. So here's a question to ask yourself. Is Christ at home in your heart? I'm not asking you if he's in your heart, because most of you already, you've taken Jesus into your heart. But have you made him comfortable? And I don't need to go into all the details of the things that can make Jesus uncomfortable, but you know what I'm talking about. Give him a place of honor and comfort in your heart. He says, when you have this inner strength in the Holy Spirit in your heart, first of all, Christ will be at home in your heart. And then secondly, he says, you will be able to comprehend the love that Christ has for you. Verse 17, that you being rooted and grounded in love may be able to comprehend with all the saints what is the width and length and depth and height, to know the love of Christ which passes knowledge. I don't know if you can get your arms around this. What an incredible thing it is to know that somebody loves you. And what a wonderful thing to know that God has you as the object of his love. I know that we know God loves us. We read that, but just think about that for a moment. You are loved by the creator of the universe. He loves you. And Paul wants us to understand that with such desire that he actually gives us the four dimensions of God's love. I don't know if you've ever noticed this before, the width and length and depth and height of his love. Now, I've read a lot of sermons on these. A lot of pastors have taken these four things and created some fanciful sermons. I don't have one of those for you today, but I want to illustrate it for you by taking you to John 3:16. You don't have to turn to it because you all know it. For God so loved the world that he gave his only begotten Son, that whosoever believeth in him should not perish, but have everlasting life. Now, let's look at that verse in terms of the dimensions of the love of God. For God so loved the world. That's the width of God's love. How wide is his love? It's as wide as the world. And anybody teaches you any different than that, they're not teaching the gospel. God loves the whole world. He loves everyone in the world. For God so loved the world, that's the width of his love, that he gave his only begotten Son. How much did he love us? He loved us so much that he dispatched his only begotten Son to this earth. That's the length he went to show us his love. He didn't just say, I love you. He said, I love you, and sent Jesus as the person of his love. That whosoever believes in him should not perish. That's the depth of God's love. God loves us so much that he doesn't want us to go into the depth of the earth in hell. He wants to save us from that, and his love reaches to the very depth of life. And his love is also a love that has height to it. He loves us so much that we might have eternal life. Every time you read John 3:16, just remember John 3:16 is the four dimensions of God's love. I remember reading that many atrocities were committed during the period of history known as the Spanish Inquisition. I once read a story about a Spanish prisoner whose bones were discovered when soldiers opened up one of the underground dungeons used by the leaders of the Inquisition. What they found was that flesh and clothing had long since dissolved, but the soldiers found the remnants of bones chained to a wall. And that wasn't all they found. On the wall of that prison, cut into the rock with a sharp piece of metal, was a cross. And above the cross in Spanish was the word height. And below the cross was the word depth. And one arm was length and the other arm was breadth. So not only does John 3:16 teach us the four dimension of God's love, but so does the cross. I'm sure you have noticed in recent days how many people on business and talk shows are wearing crosses. Everybody wears a cross. But you have to wonder, do they understand that that cross is a symbol of the four dimensions of God's love? He came down to us and reached out to us that we might not go down, but that we might go up to be with him. That's what the scripture says. Love that passes, the Bible says, all understanding. That's what you call an oxymoron. How can love be understood if it passes understanding? Well, the point is that we can't know this love by human knowledge. We can only know this love through the Holy Spirit who is in our heart. Remember, Paul was praying this prayer at a very certain time. I think this is instructive because when we read this prayer in Ephesians, it's right in the context of the anger that was being expressed by the Jews toward the Gentiles and the Gentiles toward the Jews. And Paul was trying to help them understand that God has enough love to bring these two entities together in one thing called the church. The love of God inspires us to go into the worst parts of town and minister to the down and outers. And we can't do that on our own strength, but when we have the Holy Spirit in our lives, when the Holy Spirit is filling us and giving us strength, then we can do what we would not otherwise be able to do. And we can be emissaries of the love of Christ. We should love others in the same way that God loves us. We should reach into the reservoir of God's love for us, and out of that reservoir, we should find a way to love other people. Then, not only is it true, when the Holy Spirit strengthens you, you will sense Christ's presence in your life, and the Holy Spirit will strengthen you so that you can comprehend God's love in your life, but when the Holy Spirit strengthens you, you will be filled with the fullness of God. 3:19, Ephesians, that you may be filled with the fullness of God. These progressions come in the right order. The inner strength of the Holy Spirit leads us to the indwelling of Christ. The indwelling of Christ leads us to the knowledge of God's love for us. And now his abundant love leads us to experience the fullness of God's presence within us. I know over the years when you read about being filled with the Spirit, it sends questions running through your mind. I told you earlier, it doesn't mean filled up, like filled up to your knees or your shoulders. It means to be controlled by. When some people read this, they don't understand it because it doesn't mean what it normally would mean in English. It means to be filled by, to be controlled by. When you're filled with God, you're controlled by God. Look at the illustration Paul used later in his book. He said, we aren't to be drunk with wine, but to be filled with the Spirit. In the same way that a person is controlled by inebriation, the Bible says we're to be controlled by the Spirit of God. We're to be controlled by God. He was telling us that when we are allowing the Spirit of God to live His life in us, when we acknowledge that He is there for us, the one thing that will happen is we'll begin to learn what it means for God to control our life. Do you ask God about stuff? You ever see somebody in need and you say, God, should I help this person? Do you think God will answer you? Not out loud, but in your heart, in your spirit, He will. Do you ever do things that you do and people question it? What are you doing that for? Did you ever say, because God told me to? And they look at you like you're some weird person. God talks to you. Yes, if you're controlled by God, you have the impressions and the sense in your heart that what you're doing is a God thing. And He gives you great joy to do that, even when some people may not understand it. I told you once before that one of the things I did during Christmas, and I've continued to do it, is to carry a little extra cash around, and when you see somebody that you'd like to bless, just to bless them. And it's so interesting. Donna could tell you, we've had so many interesting stories. When you do that, people don't want to take it. I can't take that. What's that for?

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3: Jack?
4: Behind the counter, Jason.
3: I got a question for you. I was going through some things in Dad's safe, and I came across this.
4: A plastic box?
3: Uh-huh. Read what's on the bottom.
4: Jack and Whit, Cove Cave, Bath, N.C.
3: Oh, open it.
4: Oh, my goodness. It's one of the gold coins.
3: Then you do recognize it.
4: Yes, but I haven't seen one in years. I didn't know Whit kept this.
3: Where did it come from?
4: Oh, therein lies the tale. We were about 10 years old at the time. Your father always spent the summer in a little town called Bath, North Carolina.
3: That's what the NC stands for.
4: Right. Bath's an historic place. It was the first town incorporated in North Carolina. Anyway, one summer, he took me with him. We stayed with your great uncle Randy.
3: Oh, yeah. Dad used to talk about him all the time. Wasn't he the town sheriff?
4: Yeah. And he had an odd little deputy named Arnie. Anyway, Uncle Randy was not only the sheriff, but he was a great storyteller. We'd sit at his feet in a little jailhouse and listen to him tell these wonderful tales. And in keeping with the history of the area, the stories he liked to tell best were about pirates.
5: Closer to the wind, ye dogs! It's a galleon of the treasure fleet we've bagged and loaded for bear. Come alongside. Prepare to board her.
6: Grappling hook's ready!
5: She's a laden fancy, Swabs. Ready for the taking. Every man that's alive tonight will be hauling gold aboard.
6: Throw hooks! Reel in the lines!
5: She's ours, ye dogs! All the side with ye. No mercy. Show no mercy!
6: Of this ship.
5: Commander, not much of one if you ask me. Tell me, Commander, what's it like to know your vessel has been scuttled by Blackbeard? Well, speak!
7: Listening to this story ain't part of my jail time, Sheriff.
3: Who was that?
4: Ewell Mosby. He was a mean man. He'd been passing through the town when he started a fight in a bar. That landed him in jail for 30 days. And he wasn't happy about it. Not that it really bothered Uncle Randy.
7: I know my right, Sheriff. You can't force me to listen to stuff I don't want to hear. And I don't want to hear your stories.
8: Well, maybe you should have thought about that before you started that fight.
9: Now, Orange, just take it easy. Fact of the matter is, Ewell's right. I guess that's all for today, boys.
10: That's okay, Uncle Randy. We want to go sailing anyways. Gonna take the shallop out and explore the coves. Come on, Jack.
11: Okay, bye, Randy. Bye, Arnie.
9: Bye, Jack. Have fun, but be careful. Pay attention to the tide.
8: Watch out for pirates.
10: We will.
12: Did you hear what I said, Randy? I said watch out for pirates.
9: I heard, Arnie. I heard.
4: The town of Bath is located at the mouth of the Pamlico River as it opens up into the Pamlico Sound. It's a great place to go sailing and let your imagination soar.
10: Make ready the guns, Ensign Allen. It's the Queen Anne's Revenge.
11: She's gaining on us, Captain Whittaker.
10: That's because Blackbeard thinks we're a merchant vessel. He does not know we are one of Her Majesty's finest warships.
11: Guns are ready, sir.
10: Give him a broadside, Mr. Allen. Fire!
11: Hooray! We destroyed her main mast. We did it! We did it!
10: Well done, Ensign. Well done.
11: Thank you, sir. Thank you. Now what?
10: I don't know. I was gonna say border, but if we did that, we'd end up in the water.
11: Yeah.
10: I wish Blackbeard's ship really was out there.
11: I don't.
10: Why not?
11: Because if it was, it'd be a ghost ship, and I don't think I'd like that.
10: You afraid?
11: Right down to my socks. It'd be bad enough fighting a pirate, much less having to fight his ghost.
10: So what would you do if Blackbeard's ghost came up to you right now?
11: before or after I jumped over the side and swam like crazy for the shore.
10: I can't believe you're really afraid.
13: Yoo-hoo, ghost! It's me, John Avery Whittaker!
11: Wit!
13: Come on out and show yourself. I dare ya!
11: Are you crazy?
13: I double dare ya! Come on out if you have the courage.
11: Stop it! Stop it!
10: Well, no ghosts.
11: You are crazy.
10: No, I'm not. Look, even if I did believe in ghosts, they couldn't hurt me.
11: Oh yeah? Why's that?
10: Because I'm a Christian.
11: So?
10: So, Jesus is bigger than any ghost. He'll protect me.
11: Are you sure?
10: Right down to my socks.
14: Hey, look at that!
11: Look at what?
14: The little cove over there. I've never been here when the tide was this low.
11: So?
14: Well, don't you see it? Down near the waterline.
11: Oh yeah, a cave!
14: Let's explore it.
11: You think we should? What about the tide?
14: It won't be in for hours. Come on, the cave could be full of treasure.
11: Or full of water.
14: We won't know unless we try. Are you an explorer or not?
11: Yeah, okay, let's go.
14: Hoist the mainsail, Ensign Allen. Make for the cove cave.
11: Aye, Captain Whittaker.
14: Who knows what we'll find? Maybe even a ghost.
11: Yeah, not funny.
14: Sorry, I couldn't resist. It's dry here. This plateau must be above the waterline even at high tide.
11: I guess.
14: This would make a great hideout.
11: Yeah, maybe we should get going.
14: Relax, catch your breath. We'll go further in a minute.
11: I don't mean further in, I mean back to the boat.
14: Why? We haven't finished exploring the cave. You're not spooked, are you?
11: No, I don't want to get lost, that's all.
14: Don't be goofy. We haven't made any turns. I can even still see the light from the cave entrance. Now just stop worrying and take it easy. There's nothing in here that can hurt us.
11: Ah! Bats! Ow!
14: Get away!
11: Get me!
14: Down! Down!
11: Get him! Get him!
14: Wait,
11: off!
14: My hair!
11: Take him out of my hair! Ow!
14: Look out!
11: Get away! Throw him! Ow! Jack! Get him!
14: Whoa! Get away!
11: I knew we shouldn't have come in here.
14: Are you kidding? That was great! We stood our ground and fought him off.
11: Yeah, I guess we did. Where's my flashlight?
14: Behind you.
11: Oh. You know, I still think we should... Wow!
14: What? Wow what?
11: When I picked up my flashlight, the beam was shining on this!
14: Wow, a gold coin!
11: Yeah, it looks real old!
14: It was right next to the loose rock. Come on, let's start digging!
11: Hey, there's a piece of board here!
14: Let's get it out, then we can use it to dig! Hey, look!
11: What is it?
14: It's a leather pouch!
11: Open it!
14: Good grief, it's filled with gold coins!
11: I can't believe it!
14: Ha! I told you we'd find treasure in here! Come on, let's keep digging!
11: Here, let me use the board! Wait a minute! There's writing on it! Whit, I think you better read this.
14: What? What is it? Wow! Dead men tell no tales. This is great!
11: Great? Are you out of your mind?
14: Don't you get it? We've discovered a pirate's buried treasure. It may have been put here by Blackbeard himself.
11: Oh, that makes me feel a lot better.
14: How can you still be worried about spooks when we're... Hey, I found something else. A rope.
11: A rope?
14: Yeah, it's tied to something under these rocks. Help me pull on it.
11: I think we should just leave right now.
14: Help me pull on it. It could be tied to a treasure chest. Come on.
11: Oh, all right.
15: It's giving away. Come on, just a little more.
11: Ghost!
14: Get it off me! Get it off of me!
11: I knew we shouldn't stay here. I knew it.
14: Take it easy. It's not a ghost. It's just a skeleton.
11: Yeah, a skeleton who wants his treasure back.
14: Will you cut that out? It's just a bag of bones. There's nothing in here that can hurt us. Nothing.
11: What was that?
14: I don't know. It came from deep inside the cave.
11: It's getting closer.
14: Now, don't panic. It must be some sort of animal or something.
11: Doesn't sound like any animal I've ever heard.
4: We looked deeper into the cave, and suddenly it appeared. A haunting figure moving rapidly toward us. It was a giant of a man. Only it wasn't a man. His head was glowing. The ends of his hair and beard looked like they were on fire. Strapped across his chest were two old pistols, and in his hand was a huge sword which he pointed at us.
5: Who dares disturb me? Leave! Leave if you value your souls!
4: Needless to say, we both high-tailed it out of there and back to the boat as fast as our legs could carry us.
15: Too close. Way too close.
14: Maybe, but at least we didn't come away empty-handed. Look!
15: The bag of coins?
14: Yeah. I want to show them to Uncle Randy back at the jailhouse. This is great! Uncle Randy! Uncle Randy! He's not here.
15: No one's here.
14: Wait a minute. There's a note. Arnie and boys. Had to go to Martin County. We'll be back later. Stay out of trouble. Love, Randy.
15: Too late for that.
14: We're not in any trouble. We're probably rich.
15: What are you doing?
14: Looking for a book Uncle Randy has on rare coins. I want to know more about what we found before we go back to the Cove Cave.
15: Are you crazy? You actually want to go back?
14: Of course! There could be a huge treasure there.
16: Well, if it isn't the explorers! How'd it go, boys? Run into any pirates?
15: Well,
14: that was a good one, Arnie.
16: Yeah, pirates.
14: You remember that book Uncle Randy had here on rare coins?
16: Coins? Oh, yeah?
14: Well, I can't seem to find it.
16: Of course not. It was a library book. Randy took it back.
14: Thanks, Arnie.
16: Is that where you're going?
14: Yeah. Oh, by the way, Uncle Randy left us a note. He went to Martin County and he'll be back soon. See ya. Come on, Jack.
15: I'm coming, I'm coming.
16: Bye-bye. Watch out for pirates.
12: Oh, pirates. Arn, sometimes you're just too funny for words.
16: Yule, you trying to hide or something? What are you sitting back in that corner for?
7: Because I've been a bad boy. That's why I'm in jail, right?
16: Hardy har har. Look, your paperwork came through. You're free to go.
7: Well, that's wonderful news, Deputy. I just want to thank you for all your hospitality.
16: Well, you're welcome. But stay out of trouble and don't go near that bar, understand?
7: Oh, don't you worry, Deputy. I got a much, much better place to go.
14: The book. Miss Conklin, the librarian, helped me find it. I'm looking up our coins right now.
15: Yeah, well, I found something too. Look at this.
14: Blackbeard the Pirate.
15: Know what his real name was?
14: What?
15: Ned Hatch.
14: Really?
15: Yeah, same as that thing we saw in the cave.
14: Wow. Well, so?
15: So the coin is obviously part of his treasure, and his ghost is guarding it.
14: Are we gonna go through this again?
15: You still don't believe?
14: That something weird happened? Yes. That he was a ghost? I don't know.
15: Yeah, well, you sure ran like it at the cave.
14: That's because you were pulling on my arm.
15: I can't believe you really want to go back there.
14: Well, I do.
15: Why?
14: This is why. Look, the coins we found are Spanish doubloons. They are very rare and extremely valuable.
15: Valuable?
14: Extremely. And there could be hundreds more.
15: Well, what are we waiting for? Let's go.
14: Right behind you, Ensign. Thank you, Miss Conklin.
17: You're welcome, Whit. Come again soon, boys.
15: Thank you!
14: Let's go down the alley. It's faster.
15: Right!
14: I have to tell Uncle Randy we're going out again.
15: Ooh.
7: You ain't telling nobody nothing.
14: Mr. Mosby!
7: Grab that one, Jocko!
18: Come here, you!
15: Help!
7: Pull him back into the alley!
18: Why are we doing this, Yule?
7: Treasure, Jocko. These boys is gonna lead us to a treasure in gold coins. Come on.
19: 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We always love hearing from you.
3: So Yule and Jocko kidnapped you and Dad?
4: That's right. Took our coins away from us and managed to sneak us through the town and out to our little shallop at the docks.
3: You mean you actually took them back out to the Cove Cave?
4: We had no choice. We didn't know what they'd do to us. I tell you, I was never more scared in my life. Not only were we in a boat with two bad men, we were going to a cave I thought was haunted.
3: What about Dad?
4: Oh, he was scared too, though he didn't let on. In fact, he was trying to trick Yule and Jocko into not going.
3: How much further?
10: Not long. You all sure you really want to do this?
7: Well, what do you think? Hesh up and steer the boat.
10: All right, but you've been warned.
20: Warned?
10: Yep.
7: I said hesh up!
20: Wait a minute. Warned about what?
10: Nothing. Just that. No, never mind.
20: What? What?
10: Well, the cave is haunted.
15: It is?
10: Yes. Remember?
15: Oh, yeah, it is. It definitely is.
7: Hogwash.
15: No, believe me, it's true. We saw him when we were here last time.
20: Saw who?
15: Ghost of Blackbeard, the pirate.
10: He used to sail all over these waters, looting ships.
15: That's right, and his ghost is guarding that cave.
20: Yule?
7: Well, they're just trying to scare you, Jocko.
20: But I've heard stories about the ghosts living in these coves.
15: Those stories are true.
7: Hey, just hush up, all of you. There ain't no ghost, and that cave ain't haunted.
10: Well, I guess we'll find out soon enough. There's the cove.
7: I don't see no cave.
15: No, wait. There it is. The water's lapping into it.
10: The tide's rising. We're too late.
7: Take us in.
10: But the tide.
7: I said, take us in.
20: Yule, maybe we ought to wait.
7: We got time before the tide covers the cave. I've come this far, Jocko. I ain't letting it slip away now. How much further?
10: The ground is leveling off. We should be there.
20: Yeah. What's that?
10: We're here.
15: It's a skeleton. We pulled him out of the loose rock, along with the sign that says, Dead men tell no tales.
20: Dead man? Yule, I don't like this at all.
7: Oh, it's just a bunch of old bones. Ignore them. We got business to take care of.
10: Business?
1: Yes, you too. That skeleton's gonna have company for the day's out. Time up, Jocko.
20: Come here, you.
15: Ow, let go of me! No!
20: Still.
10: Stay away from me, Mr. Mosby. I mean it. Come one step closer and I'll beat you with this rock.
1: Just you try it.
10: Fire wood!
1: Oh, you little...
10: Get away from me!
1: Hurry up, Jocko.
10: Ow, let
1: this one's
10: go.
1: Slipperier
10: let
1: than a
10: go
1: greased
10: of me.
1: Pig.
10: Go
20: let me cut another length of rope. Okay, give him here.
1: Tie him up good and tight.
10: Yeah, good and tight, Jocko. And you'd better use all the rope you can. That way it'll be harder for Yule to tie you up.
20: Tie me up? Why would Yule want to tie me up?
10: You don't think Yule is actually going to share the treasure with you, do you?
20: He said he would.
15: Oh, yeah, so did Blackbeard.
10: Remember the skeleton, Jocko? Dead men tell no tales.
20: Now wait just a minute. I know what you guys are trying to do. You're trying to make me think you'll double-cross me. Ain't that funny, you?
7: Not as funny as you think, Jocko. Now, you boys are pretty smart, ain't you?
10: Not really. It was pretty obvious what you had in mind.
7: Just about as obvious as your ghost story. But Jocko was too dumb to figure out it ain't for real either. I'll be back to take care of you boys later. Right now, it's time to get me a treasure.
15: What are we gonna do, Wit?
10: Jocko's knife fell out of his pocket when you all hit him. It's under my leg. I almost got it. There! I'll have you free as soon as I can cut my ropes.
15: Hurry! Oh no! Oh no! Here he comes again!
7: What's that? Is that you boys? You hush up now!
10: It's not us!
15: The ghost is for real.
10: Now who's a dumb one, Yule?
7: Stop that lying, boy, and hush up that noise.
10: We're not making it, Yule. Listen, it's coming from deeper in the cave.
15: There he is. There he is.
7: No. No. It can't be. It can't be.
21: Who dares disturb me? Leave. Leave if you value your souls. Whoa.
4: Yule was so scared, he turned and ran straight into a dark passageway. Only, it wasn't a passageway. It was a cave wall.
10: He's out cold.
21: You too.
15: I wish I was. Wait,
11: Here he comes!
14: I'm free! Come on, stand up! Let's get out of here! Back down the slope, quick!
21: Wait! Stop! Come back here!
14: Keep going! Keep going!
11: I can't see! I can't... We're in water!
14: The tide has come in! The cave entrance is submerged! We'll have to swim for it!
11: My hands are still tied!
21: Hold back, the two of ye!
14: We're trapped! Dear Lord, protect us!
11: Here he comes!
0: He'll go no further! He'll stop right there!
14: No! No! You can't be real! There's no such things as ghosts!
0: You're right. I'm not a ghost. And if you value your lives, you'll come with me.
14: What?
0: The tide has a very strong undertow at the mouth of the cave. It'll suck you right under. Ye must come out of there now.
11: What should we... Whoa!
4: Suddenly, I felt my footing slip right out from under me. The undertow pulled me down into the water. My hands were still tied, so I couldn't swim. I thought I was a goner. Then Whit grabbed me.
14: Jack! I got you!
0: Grab me, hand boy. Come on, reach!
14: Got it! Pull!
0: All right, there we go. You're both safe now. We're all safe.
4: Blackbeard untied me and tied up Yule and Jocko. He then took us back up through the cave to the surface, where he called Sheriff Randy and Arnie on his telephone. They arrived a short time later and carted off Yule and Jocko.
9: Ned, I don't know how to thank you.
5: The best way would be to make sure they stay off my property, Sheriff. That is what you're paid for.
9: Right, Ned. Sorry.
14: His name is really Ned Tatch?
9: Yes, it is.
15: Is he a pirate?
9: No, he's a near hermit who owns the cove and the property surrounding it. He just uses the Blackbeard get-up to scare people away.
15: You mean you knew about him all the time?
9: I did.
14: Did he know about the treasure in the cave?
9: No, he didn't. But it wouldn't have mattered even if he did. Ned doesn't care about money. He just wants to be left alone. That's why he said you can keep the coins you found.
14: Really?
9: Yep. Under one condition, stay off his property.
11: Absolutely. We won't have any problem with that. Right, Whit?
14: Well...
11: Whit?
14: I'm kidding.
3: Well, then what did you do with the coins?
4: Oh, we sold them to a museum for a nice sum. It paid our way through college. Minus this one, of course. As it turned out, that bag was all the treasure there was. After Ned died, the museum bought his land and searched the cave thoroughly, but they never found anything.
3: So you and Dad made out really well.
4: Yes. But I came out of the experience with something more valuable than gold coins.
3: Really? What?
4: Well, this may sound strange considering how little we talked about it at the time, but the conversation your dad and I had in the boat when we first went to the cave planted a seed in my mind about Jesus. And while I didn't accept him right then, that seed later blossomed in ways I couldn't even begin to imagine. But that's another story.
2: Sounds like Jack has a lot of great stories up his sleeve about his life and his childhood with Whit. I hope he won't wait too long to tell us the next one. But that's all for this adventure, except to say if you ever want to write to us, just send your card or letter to Adventures in Odyssey, Colorado Springs, Colorado, 80995. 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Music by John Campbell. And our executive producer, Chuck Bolte. And I'm Chris, hoping you'll join us again next time for more Adventures in Odyssey.
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1: God doesn't encourage us once in a while. Does not the Bible say He's the same yesterday, today, and forever? What He was yesterday, He is today. What He is today, He'll be tomorrow. What He'll be tomorrow, He is already. Unendingly encouraging us. Now you say, well, if God is always encouraging us, why is it that I go through these difficult, trying times in my life when I just want to give up and quit? Because you don't run to Him, but you run to either something else or someone else.

0: Our story on the Bible Bus today is just one step in a five-year journey through the entire Word of God. 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Is this your story too?
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1: Hi, this is Ben Lowell, and this is Back to the Bible Canada with Dr. John Neufeld. Well, we're continuing our series today, King-Size Lessons on Faith and Failure, with a message from 2 Chronicles chapter 14 to 16 called King Asa Contending for the Faith.
2: Yesterday, I announced that for 1 week, I want to consider lessons that we can learn from, well, some of the kings of Judah. All the kings of Israel, without exception, turned from God to do evil, but the kings of Judah, well, they were a mixed bag. And so I've called this short series, King-Size Lessons on Faith and Failure. It's a study of some of the kings of Judah. Today, we're going to be looking at a fascinating character. His name is King Asa. He ruled over Judah from the years 911 to 870 BC. His reign was 41 years. That's a long reign. And as we shall see, he was a man who contended for the faith in his day, and his life, well, it's got a lot to teach us about the struggles in our day as we contend for the faith. But before we talk about that, let me give you a bit of his background. Well, Asa had quite a family tree. His great-great-grandfather was King David. King David was a man after God's own heart, so much so that God promised David that

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0: What are some of those obstacles that parents run into when they're setting boundaries?
1: Well, there's two ways to look at the obstacles. First is things that kids do to oppose boundaries, that they don't like them at first. They escalate sometimes and they blow up, or they melt down. Sometimes they withdraw and feel hurt and, they don't feel very loved. And sometimes they manipulate to get around it. But that's not the biggest obstacle. The biggest obstacle is us, the parent, and some attitudes that we have and mindsets that we have that we've got to look at. That makes the biggest difference in the world. Let me give you a few examples. One is to need the child's love. I need my child to think I'm good and loving and helpful and think positive about me. I need my child. Well, if you need your child to think positive of you, you'll never say no. You'll be the circus parent. Another one is, this is a technical term, it's very important in parenting, fragilizing. To fragilize means to think that your child is a little broken egg, that you've got to walk on eggshells around so that when child gets uncomfortable because you're frustrating them or saying no, are they going to fall apart? Are they going to have a nervous breakdown? And that's making somebody who's pretty resilient most of the time fragile. That's a problem in parenting.
0: Let me ask you in that regard, because this is a really critical point. The fact that culturally we're avoiding allowing that resilience, because we're doing exactly what you're saying. We're overprotective, we're
1: Yes.
0: overly engaged. And I think, again, this is one of those aha moments for a lot of parents who are watching or listening, who are the helicopter parent, the hovering parent, because they feel that's the responsibility of a parent of a 3-year-old, 5-year-old, 9-year-old. Why do we need to back down a little bit because of the outcomes that will occur if we don't?
1: Yeah, the best way to look at that is look at the sources for reality. One is the research. It just says if you are always keeping the child from any discomfort or unhappiness of any kind, you put out an anxious child. They feel insecure, like I don't have the strength to handle, hard things, and I don't have frustration tolerance. And all of a sudden, they're very scared about life because somebody took care of this for them. The second is, project into the future. Now, if I don't want him or her at 9 to ever feel bad, what kind of a husband or a wife or a worker or a minister or a friend are they going to be? They're going to be overwhelmed with life all the time. And the third source is, let's read our Bible. What does it say in Ephesians? It says that we're supposed to build each other up with grace and truth. Well, grace is the love and the support and the listening. And truth is, hey, there's some house rules here. So, it's just not even a question anymore that the children need to know what no means and to have their own no ultimately.
0: Yeah, that's so good. We're going to do something a little different. We've got some callers who have sent their questions in, knowing this program was going to occur, which I think is great. So, our goal here at Focus is to help you do this parenting job as best as you can. That's always our goal. And hearing from you in this way, I think we're going to do a few. Is a great way to put real people in this spot and let them ask you a question. So let's take the first one.
2: I'm wondering at what age it's appropriate to start disciplining your child. In general, I was always taught that you just start as early as possible, but I'm wondering like what age they can start connecting the cause and effect of their actions. Like I would assume it's before they can have, a full conversation, but I'm just not sure what that point is.
1: It's a great question. I don't believe in a lot of this during infancy. The first 12 months, that child is busy just trying to figure out what the world is and where love is and where safety is. And they don't even have the neurological capacity yet to understand the meaning of the word no. It was a few exceptions, maybe structure and feeding times and nap times later in the first year. But toddlerhood is where I believe it needs to begin, which is, the onesie-twosie. And that's when they can learn language. Cognitively, they can go, oh, there's this word called no, I need to understand this. And if a parent will lovingly just set out the house rules, here's how you treat your dog, or here's how you obey mom and dad, or these sorts of things. And when they have a bad attitude, help to correct that. That's very important, very helpful. And it sets the stage. Don't start that too late. And toddlerhood is fine for that.
0: Yeah. Let me ask you, especially like with young children, kind of the phase we're talking about right now, the mom who is just struggling with the get your shoes on because it's time to go. I mean, this sounds simple, but it's so right. And she has to repeat that, or dad has to repeat that 20 times. I said, get your shoes on. We got to go. How do you create a boundary around that and enforcement of timeliness?
1: Well, the first thing you have to do is to realize that if you say it several times, that's a thing that we call nagging. And nagging without consequences creates insanity.
0: Right.
1: Because the child learns, well, they always say it five times. Right. I'm a number four right now. I'm fine.
0: Yeah. Isn't it interesting? They do learn how to delay.
1: So you tell them, I always say, give them the 30,000 picture. You know, sweetheart, I used to say it seven times, and I think that I'm going to change that. I'm going to do it one time, and then you'll have the timeout, or I'll take away the toy if it doesn't happen. Well, they don't believe that because they have 1,000 experiences of mom doing it or dad doing it that way. But then when you follow that up, and after the one time you take the toy away or whatever, and the child is now in a new reality, I'm living in a new world. Mm. Because I lost something and they followed up. And so that's going to be a conflict. It's going to be upsetness. But you have to tolerate that and be loving about it. And the more you do that, and don't nag, but say after the first time. I've got parents that were friends that said, once we did that, all of a sudden we have all this lack of angst and we had more fun time.
0: Yeah, interesting. You know, that's the goal, right?
1: That's the goal.
0: Things happen when asked and consequences are few.
1: And they put on their shoes. You believe that, Jim?
0: Which is the goal. My goodness. No. You know, another concept in the same space is something you referred to as emotional consequences, to avoid emotional consequences. And this is another big one that we as parents tend to fail at because we get emotional. We're angry and because it's now driven our temperature emotionally up. Mm. I said to get those shoes on now. And that's not helpful because that kind of reaction or direction, boundary, it starts to hurt the identity of the child. They think shame, it's shame. Mm-hmm. Okay, I'm not doing the right thing. Mm-hmm. For whatever reason, the child may not even understand it. I just enjoy playing. I want to color more. I don't want to put my shoes on. Mm-hmm. But the parent's unhealthy emotional rise can lead to some issues mm-hmm. later.
1: Right. You know, it reminds me of Colossians 3, where the Bible says, don't exasperate or embitter your child because they'll get discouraged.
0: Well, that is a good scripture.
1: It makes so much sense because when you look at it, there's this little person called a child, and there's this big people out here, and you want the big people to be sane. They want to be loving and rational, all those things. And if mom or dad blows their top with these emotional consequences, these shamey things, the kid thinks, I live in a crazy world, and it's scary because they're not safe anymore. Mm. But if the parent goes, this is the rule, now, here, I'm going to be clear about it, and stays warm about it, I mean, firm but warm, the child goes, oh, I live in sanity, and she's safe, and he's safe, and I can do this. So you have, if you get frustrated, go take a walk, go pray, go do something with your spouse. Don't do that with the child. Emotional consequences are not helpful.
0: And I mean, this is a thing that I've noticed even in raising my boys. You have to do everything within your power to always be the adult, to always be the calm one, the calm voice. Never move into a place where you get angry and emotionally destructive, if I could say it that way. That's a challenge because they will, boy, the teen years, will they push your buttons or what?
1: Yeah.
0: So, but you have to come back to this. Okay, I'm the parent, I'm not the child, but we can tend to, as parents, to get down in the mud with them.
1: You know what I think really helps there, Jim, is that anytime you end that immediate crisis, a meltdown in the grocery store or somebody smoking dope at 14, you know, whatever the meltdown is don't get lost in the present crisis. Think future.
0: Right.
1: What I'm getting ready to do with my child, I want to play the long game. How am I going to affect them as a parent, as a somebody, you know, who's in their 30s? And what I next do will get me into my prefrontal cortex, and I won't be amygdala hijacked, fighting and flight. Just think about the future when that happens, and you'll be the adult.
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0: John, we have another parent who wants to ask a question. Let's hear what their question is.
6: So one of my twins in particular is just has always just been a little more emotionally sensitive boy. And where it's coming out now in these preteen years is just kind of like a overall moodiness or sullenness. Really, it pushes my buttons, just the facial expressions and just the kind of like woe is me-ism where I'm trying to, you know, we really want our kids to see all the good that God has for them. And so how do you handle that without heaping shame?
1: You know, this is a really important question because especially in teen years, the hormones take over, puberty takes over, the endocrine's going, and the moodiness happens. And a lot of parents are, goodness gracious, I want this child to see the good things that God's brought around. So this is a sort of a semi-boundaries and semi-also attachment relationship question. And in terms of the boundaries part, when there's misbehavior with a sensitive teen, it doesn't mean you drop the rule and say, well, if you're upset, if it's going to make you discouraged, if it's a reasonable boundary about behavior or conduct, these sorts of things, you got to hold the rule, but you do need to listen more. And what we find is instead of saying, stop feeling moody, get happy, you know,
0: yeah,
1: I never work with me, is when you keep the structure, but you also say, tell me more about it. When the child feels understood that my parent is with me, even though I'm down. I mean, think about David in the Psalms. He was always complaining to God, and that's why we know it's okay. And God was okay with it. The child begins to feel like, you're in the well with me. I do feel bad about my dating life or I'm not doing well in sports or whatever. And the parent comes in and says, I know that's tough. The child feels like I'm in this empty well of pain, but you're not talking me out of it. You're in the well with me, giving me grace and attunement. And the child begins to think, this is okay, but don't drop the structure and the responsibility at the same time. It's a win-win, not a zero-sum game.
0: John, let me ask you this. How can parents teach their children to manage their own responsibilities? I mean, that's kind of the golden question, actually, because this is what every parent at every stage is going to be troubled by. How do I do this? How do I teach my child life responsibilities and they then do them?
1: I can give you the big picture in four words, if it helps with this, because yeah. This is the question, is how do you incentivize kids to make good choices with the boundary thing? The first thing is love, because no child can take a boundary or a rule or a job or an obligation unless they know they're loved, because they're going to be disheartened. None of us can do things if we think somebody's not on our side and on our team. So you got to love them and let them know and be attached to them. But the second thing is you got to give them the rules. Here's the truth. The truth is, this is how we conduct things in our house. So they know it. They got to be informed. It's not okay to say, I'm going to give you a consequence, and they never knew. Here's the house rules. Can I tell a funny story about that?
0: Yeah.
1: There's universal house rules like obey parents and help out with chores and do your homework. And then there's those ones that are particular to your child, like your child's personality. Like you, with an extrovert, then you take away their phone because they love social stuff. With the introvert, then they can't have a lot of alone time. I mean, you know the children. And Barbie and I, when the kids were small, we had horrible bathroom things. They just go, I don't know what it's about the bathroom and brushing teeth. They would just do these things. And finally, we were writing things like, don't put toothpaste on the dog. And it was like so particular. And so we finally got, wait a minute, this is leave the bathroom like you found it. Okay.
0: Right.
1: So you've got to go for the universal rules and the particular rules. But that's the second thing is the truth, the rules. The third thing, and this is what's so scary for parents, especially Christian parents, is freedom. You got to be free to disobey. Because if you're not free to disobey, you'll never learn. And the parents that are uber controlling and kind of rigid, the kid never has a chance to disobey, and watch what happens later in life in college.
0: I want to emphasize this because this is really good. It's kind of another light bulb. It feels like as we're parenting in our limited ability, and that's okay. I mean, we haven't done this before. It didn't come with a manual. You're learning as you go. And how many parents want a do-over? You ever say that to Dina?
7: Mm-hmm.
0: I've said that to Gina. I wish I could have a do-over. Yeah. But in that regard, it's okay for the child to fail.
1: Mm-hmm.
0: You actually want them to, and then be that net to help them learn from that and
1: right.
0: to do better next time. I think this would be true for Gene and I think we had a goal of zero failure rate. And that's so unhealthy
1: right.
0: for the child. And that would be a do-over for me to be more engaged with our boys to allow them to fail and allow them to be healthy in that.
1: Right. Now, there's a certain limit to that. You don't tell a three-year-old they can run out in traffic. That's
0: right.
1: awful. But, yeah, they need to be able to fail because there's no learning without it. You know, you take Joshua 24, it says, choose this day who you're going to serve. God even says, I'm not going to make you do this. There's no have to here. And the thing that, especially in those middle years, guys, you want to be around when they fail. So mm-hmm. we didn't want perfect children those age because we had the suspicion that if they were perfect with us and we couldn't be around to monitor things and guide things, in college is going to be a nightmare.
0: Correct.
1: We always felt a little insecure around some parents that their kids are just kicking it and just how can I please my parents during the junior high years and the high school years? And we were thinking, gosh, we're not that. And then we found out these nightmares happen in college because now they learned how to choose. So freedom is a good thing. So first step is the love. The second thing, here's the rule, that's the boundary. The third is the freedom to fail and to disobey. And the fourth is reality consequences.
0: Mm.
1: Here's what happens.
0: Yeah.
7: You know, in terms of responsibility, Dr. Towson, there is a moment most of us parents face where our child says, I can't do it. And there's something in what you just said that is making me wonder, how do we handle those moments? Because we aspire to actually, you can do that because we think you can. But how do we help our child understand the difference between I just don't want to do that or I don't think I can and my parents really want me to?
1: Right. You start with what I call OJT, on-the-job training. Walk them through it. Here's how you feed the dog. Here's how you learn how to cook. So you walk through them as you would with a job. So then they go, I'm getting that capacity because mom and dad are training me. And then there's a learning curve. And they don't walk the dog right, or they only sit still for 10 minutes or whatever. And the learning curve makes mistakes, and you're just compassionate about that, but you stick with it. Next, you empathize with the complaining. Let them complain about it as long as they're doing it. Don't trigger. So many parents who don't like the attitude, and you either criticize them and shame them, or you cave in and say, well, you're upset. But don't do either one of those. Just empathize. I know it's tough. Get back to work. And then you praise the success. That's how kids learn competency in life for a skill or a marriage or faith.
0: Yeah. Let's hear one more question before we end today. And I want us to come back tomorrow if you're willing, and we'll keep this rolling because it's so good for parents to really understand boundaries. Let's listen to this question.
8: My question relates to my 14-month-old. I'm a first-time mother to a beautiful little girl, and I'm finding myself saying the word no to her a lot more than I ever thought I would. And she now says no back to me, and it feels like a little bit of a game. And I'm just wondering, how can I implement boundaries? How can I deter her from doing things that are unsafe? How can I get her to stop doing things I don't want her to do without the use of the word no, especially during a season where communication is limited right now with the skills that she has. So any feedback would be much appreciated. Thank you again. Bye.
0: This is the ultimate question for parents, how we get into this no debate. It's like a tennis match where the ball is the word no, and it's going back and forth over the net.
1: It really is. Well, let me pose another way to look at this. So why toddlerhood to avoid no? might as well stop it in early childhood or late childhood or early adolescence or late. Maybe saying no is a bad thing all the way through life. Well, there's going to be a nightmare. And so let's don't just think about the toddlerhood. If you don't like the word no, there's a problem because it's a great word. What does Matthew 5 say? Let your yes be yes, or your no be no. It helps us. It gives us structure. So what we found out is the only group that shouldn't really have a lot of no is, like we talked about earlier, the infant. They really can't metabolize or digest that. But a toddler on, they need it and they learn it. And I'm so happy with this caller because her child is responding with her own no, meaning I'm developing an identity. I'm going to protect myself. I might have a good relationship and not let anybody, you know, gaslight me. So when the toddler says, does what you don't like, and you say no, and it's a firm no, and it's a nice no, but it's not a mean no, then they begin to protest, set the consequence, make it a reasonable consequence. And after it's become like normal, normalized, that this is the way my family is, this is the way mom and dad are, they calm down. It's like the rails of the crib for a baby. Structure brings security. A kid without a no in their lives is more insecure.
0: Yeah. Mm.
1: And if you look at the long-term research on parenting, it's really, really interesting. There are two factors of all these studies about what makes a nice person by age 21, from 0 to 21, two factors. One is appropriate warmth, real warmth, listening, getting down to their level, you know, caring. And the second is appropriate structure and strictness. That's the two that matter.
0: Really interesting. And unfortunately, as parents, we tend to see those as very different things. And like most of life, we lean into one and not the other. And when you do that in an imbalanced way, you end up with problems either way.
1: And you end up with a split parent problem. Hmm. The Disney parent and the uber strict parent. And then the child learns, here's where I have fun, I can do what I want, and here's the one that I'm kind of afraid of and resentful. Parents need to be integrated in what the Bible calls grace and truth.
0: That's good. John, right at the end here, I want to cover one thing that seems to be kind of a phenom amongst younger parents right now, this idea of avoiding the word no, that it's not a healthy thing. And I think they refer to it as gentle parenting. Speak to that issue. It's kind of touching on this idea of being out of balance in one direction. And I, you know, some of the best advice I ever got from a friend, he said, try to say yes in your parenting more than no. But that came to activity, you know, when your son asks you or your daughter, do you want to play catch? Try to say yes. Don't say no, I'm busy. And that's how he was applying it. And I think that's a distinction too. Say yes when it comes to things your child wants to do after work or whatever it might be, rather than saying, I'm really tired, I'm busy, whatever. Then there's this don't say no in order to be gentle on the child. Speak to that.
1: Well, I think that the gentle parenting thought pattern, there's some strengths in it. One is they tend to be more emotionally attuned to how the child is feeling. That's very important. The attunement is a big deal. Also, I think it's good to sometimes explain the why. Instead of just, I'm the mommy all the time, you know, because I'm the parent. Well, sometimes you have to do that. But sometimes it's helpful to say because, you know, it might hurt somebody's feelings because we want you to be a success. And the fact that it's kind of anti-harshness, well, harshness can really damage a child. But here's the weaknesses, I think. No matter how warm we are and how attuned emotion we are, it can become permissiveness. And then the child doesn't learn structure and responsibility. Also, there's an over-validating, they call it sometimes, of always overpraising everything. And that can dysregulate the neurology of a child's brain because they know that they're not that great and they begin to feel like they're a sham. So you're telling me I'm going to be the next president. Well, maybe I am, but right now I can't even make it through my classes. So they feel this disconnect. The overpraising can be a problem. And also the collaborative conversation instead of no, like, well, let's work this out together. Well, what that does is the child begins to think, I'm in charge here too, right? I'm just like these guys are. These
0: right. I got a people. Vote.
1: I got a big vote. And instead of, I'm going to be in a world where there are authority figures and there's a God who owns everything and there's bosses and all this sort of thing, it becomes more confusing for them and sometimes creates a sense of entitlement and the inability, this is the big one, the inability to tolerate life's limits.
0: Yeah, That's big, and it seems epidemic right now. So, John, like I said, this is great. Let's go another day and cover some more of the content in the book. And what a great book it is. 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
0: And Dr. Townsend, you're involved with raising up the next generation of strong Christian counselors through your efforts at Concordia. Tell us more about that.
1: Well, it's the Townsend Institute for Leadership and Counseling at Concordia University in Irvine, California. It's for people that want an opportunity to enhance their career, get a new career, move up the ladder. We're a fully accredited remote graduate degree school. We got three programs. You can get a master's or a certificate in counseling, or an organizational leadership, or an executive coaching and consulting. And we have now a PhD in counseling, and actually Forbes magazine made us the number one remote PhD in counseling. So we're real happy about that. Yeah, we have hundreds of students, they're getting great jobs. We're at the bottom third of expensive schools like ours, and we have these great guest experts, people like Henry Cloud, Patrick Lencioni. There's a person named Jim Daly who speaks with our students who's very well.
0: It's always fun to talk to the students.
1: So, yeah, we're at the townsendinstitute.com.
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13: And what God is saying in this text is, if God can use a pagan king in such a miraculous way to judge the ungodly and to save God's people, imagine what He can do with a divine king yet to come in the future. The judgment will be all the greater, and the salvation will be all the greater, as much greater as Christ is than Alexander.
14: Welcome to Grace to You, the Bible teaching ministry of John MacArthur. I'm your host, Phil Johnson. 300 years before Christ, Alexander the Great became king of Macedonia. The remarkable thing, he was only 20 years old. Yet the most significant aspect of his reign was not his age, it was his military success. He conquered vast regions spanning the Middle East and Egypt. But there's something even more astounding about Alexander's reign that is not so well known. His military success actually proves that Jesus is coming back. You'll see the connection between this ancient conqueror and the second coming of Christ as John MacArthur continues his study here on Grace to You called The Return and Reign of Jesus Christ. And now, here's John.
13: Take your Bible, if you will, and look with me at the book of Zechariah. Zechariah chapter 9. A great, great prophetic word comes to us in this chapter. Now, Zechariah in the 9th chapter writes about the overthrow of world power and the establishment of Jesus Christ as the king. In fact, from chapter 9 through 14, which is the end of the book, from 9 to 14, that whole section is prophecy related to what I call the downfall of the nations and the salvation of Israel. The whole end of the book, the downfall of the nations and the salvation of Israel. Now, you'll notice at the end of verse 1, it says, when the eyes of man, as of all the tribes of Israel, shall be toward the Lord. Now, he says, this judgment is going to come, and when it comes, the eyes of mankind in Hebrew, in other words, humankind, people, the eyes of people, the eyes of mankind, this is a collective thing, as well as the eyes of the tribes of Israel shall be toward the Lord. And you say, well, what does that mean? Just this, that when Alexander began to sweep to the east, the whole world in fear began to fix their gaze on him. The Gentile countries, Syria, Phoenicia, the great sailors of the world, the merchants of the world, Philistia, the great army, those nations began to look at Alexander with fear and trembling, and even Egypt and Pharaoh was shaking in his boots, and the tribes of Israel were looking. You say, but John, it says here they were looking toward the Lord, and that's the whole point here. The point is that in looking at Alexander, they were seeing the instrument of God, you see. They were seeing the Lord coming in judgment through this man. God throughout history has used ungodly men to act in judgment. Read the book of Habakkuk. God uses the Chaldeans, the ungodly Chaldeans, as his instruments. And you remember how Cyrus, who was an ungodly pagan, was used by God to open the door to lead Israel back to its land. God again and again has used the ungodly. Do you know that even Herod became a servant of the Lord, didn't he? In his own unwitting foolish rebellion against God, God used him to bring about what ultimately amounted as the death of Jesus Christ, the act that redeemed all the redeemed of all the ages. God has always used the wrath of men to praise him. God has often used pagan people to bring about his judgment. And he uses Alexander the Great. Alexander the Great, before you want to give him all the credit, was a tool of God to accomplish God's judgment against pagan nations. After he's done with Syria, it says at the end of verse 2, he comes to Tyre and Sidon. Tyre and Sidon, though it be very wise. Now, Tyre and Sidon, incidentally, was a small city, its only significance being in its proximity and attachment to Tyre, which was the great city. And Tyre and Sidon were the capital cities of the country of Phoenicia. Phoenicia was the land of the great maritime accomplishments. Great ships and shipbuilding and merchantry went on in Phoenicia. This was a great empire. Tyre was the main city, and Sidon was seen only as it accommodated itself to Tyre. But even though it was exceedingly wise, and even though verse 3 says, Tyre did build herself a stronghold and heaped up silver like the dust and fine gold like the mire of the streets, behold, the Lord will cast her out, and he will smite her power in the sea, and she shall be devoured with fire. Now you see, this is a marvelous and amazing, incredible statement, and we'll see how it comes to pass in a minute. But even though Tyre and Sidon were first of all very wise, they had all worldly wisdom, they really felt themselves invincible, incidentally. They felt nobody could conquer them. You see, years before Alexander ever got there, they had been conquered. And when they were conquered by the Babylonians, they proceeded to move their city from the mainland to an island a half mile offshore. And they had set up housekeeping on that island, and it was a very small island, and it was a fortress. It was literally a rock. And when it says there in verse 3, Tyre did build herself a stronghold, that's a pun in the Hebrew. It would literally be Taor did build herself a Matzior. In other words, it's the same word. Stronghold built herself a stronghold. The city was built on a fortified rock. And then in addition to that, they built a wall around the entire island 150 feet high. 150 feet high. That was the wall around Tyre, to say nothing of the fact that it was a half mile offshore. And nothing to the fact that the Phoenicians were the greatest sailors with the greatest navies in the world to defend it. They felt they were invincible, but they were evil. It was a vile, evil city. To show that to you, look at Ezekiel 28. And I want to show you how bad this place was. Ezekiel 28, verse 1. The word of the Lord came again unto me, saying, Son of man, say to the prince of Tyre, Thus saith the Lord God, because thine heart is lifted up, and thou hast said, I am a god. I sit in the seat of God, in the midst of the seas. Yet thou art a man and not God, though thou set thine heart as the heart of God. Listen, the human prince really had an ego problem, didn't he? I am a god, he says. I am invincible. I sit in the seat of God, in the midst of the sea. Nobody can do anything with me. And he attacks this proud king. But I want you to notice something in verse 11. All of a sudden, there's a dramatic change, and the Spirit of God goes behind the human prince to the real power. Moreover, the word of the Lord came to me, saying, Son of man, take up a lamentation upon the king of Tyre, and say to him, Thus saith the Lord God, Thou sealest up the sum full of wisdom and perfect in beauty. Thou hast been in Eden, the garden of God. Who was the most beautiful angel, the one that appeared in Eden? Satan. Every precious stone was thy covering, and he lists them. Verse 14, Thou art the anointed cherub that covereth, and I have set thee so. Thou wast on the holy mountain of God. Thou wast walked up and down in the midst of the stones of fire. He was in heaven. Thou wast perfect in thy ways from the day thou wast created till iniquity was found in thee. You see, this is Satan. You want to know something? Satan is not omnipresent. He can only be at one place at one time, and he chose to set up his kingdom in Tyre. That'll give you some idea of how rotten it is. And before you judge God for judging these nations, you have to realize what they had stooped to. Satan was the king of Tyre. The man who was the human instrument was a possessed man, possessed by the devil himself. So corrupted, so God-opposing, so dishonoring, so debauched, that God used Alexander the Great to judge. So though they were smart, and by the way, they were fortified, and by the way, they were loaded with money, they piled up silver and gold like the dust. Now that's a lot. There was as much silver and gold in there as there was dirt. Incredibly wealthy place. In fact, Isaiah 23:4 calls it the stronghold of the sea. They were proud, they were invincible, and they were wealthy. But worldly wisdom and natural strength and fortification and material resources are absolutely useless when God comes in judgment, right? No defense. Verse 4, Behold, the Lord will cast her out, and he will smite her power in the sea, and she shall be devoured with fire. Want to know something? Every single detail in that verse was accomplished by Alexander the Great. He came there, and he got very upset. He sent a boat out and said, I want supplies from you. And they said, forget it, Alexander. Who are you? So he took all the rubble that was left from the city, the ancient city, threw it in the sea, and he built a causeway. 1/2 mile, he built a causeway. That's how serious he was about this. He got real irritated. He did it in 7 months, and he marched his army out there and defeated the city. He also got all of the surrounding nations, which he had conquered, to get all of their navies together and use them to help in the effort. In 7 months, listen, Shalmaneser couldn't do it in 5 years. He did it in 7 months. Nebuchadnezzar couldn't do it in 13 years. He did it in 7 months because it was time for God's judgment, see? The city came crashing down. It was the end. Today, there is absolutely nothing there of any significance whatsoever. You see what God is saying here? He's saying, look, people, I'm going to judge the nations in the end. I'm going to come in judgment with my Messiah, and just to show you that I can do it with the Messiah, look what I could do with a pagan. I could knock off the most fortified, impregnable, invincible city in the world. Now, when my Messiah comes, there will be no escaping. You see the point? And so when this came to pass with Alexander the Great, it was like a great big signpost saying, you're on the right track. God will keep his promise. He kept it here in part one of the prophecy. You can be sure for part two. Now, he's done with Syria, wiped them out. He's done with Phoenicia, wiped them out. Moving south, the next place he comes is to Philistia. Verse 5, Ashkelon shall see it and fear. Gaza shall see it and be very sorrowful. Ekron, for her expectation shall be ashamed, and the king shall perish from Gaza, and Ashkelon shall not be inhabited. And a bastard shall dwell in Ashdod, and I will cut off the pride of the Philistines. Now stop there for a second. By now the Philistines are shaking in their proverbial sandals. They have watched Alexander wipe out the Medo-Persian power in the Battle of Issus. They have seen him sweep with lightning swiftness to the east. They have seen him do in Syria, and in 7 months wipe out an impregnable fortress
15: and take for all intents and purposes the whole nation of Phoenicia, and now they see him coming south and they panic, and they have right to panic, because he comes right to Philistia and accomplishes the same thing. He conquered them. In fact, it's most interesting that history records something of Alexander's defeat of Gaza in detail. It says in this verse, the king shall perish from Gaza. And do you know that in the annals of Alexander, which we have, that is exactly what happened? You see, all the other cities kind of went down easy. They didn't want to get too involved in fighting Alexander. They did the best they could for a little while. They gave up. But Gaza tried to resist, and it took him 5 months to get to Gaza. And by the end of the 5 months, he was very angry. And sort of to show his anger, he gave them no semi-independence, which he did for nations that knuckled under. And he took their king, took great spikes, and drilled holes through the feet of the king, wrapped thongs through the holes, and dragged him through the streets of the city till he was dead. The annals of Alexander even give his name. His name is Betis, B-E-T-I-S, or B-A-T-I-S. Either one, we see it in both ways. Exactly what verse 5 said. Hundreds of years before Alexander was ever born. You understand the meaning of that? And it says in verse 6, and a bastard, a mamzer in Hebrew, a foreigner, a mongrel people, shall dwell in Ashdod. In other words, the Philistines would lose their country to some kind of scavengers, some mongrel people. Why? Because they were proud, and God broke their pride with Alexander. They've never been anything since. Their name doesn't even exist. But you know something? There's a little bit of grace in verse 7, because even in the terrible destruction of the Philistines, there was something good. Verse 7 says, and the purging that occurs of the Philistines will cause this. I'll take away his blood out of his mouth and his abominations from between his teeth. But he that remaineth, even he shall be for our God. He shall be like a governor in Judah, and Ekron like a Jebusite. Now, I want you to get the idea here. The Philistine nation in verse 7 is pictured like a man. Okay? Like a man. Now, this man has blood in his mouth and abominations between his teeth. You say, what's that? Philistines in their pagan worship used to make blasphemous sacrifices. And they would drink the blood and eat the sacrificial meat. You know, like in 1 Corinthians 8, meat offered to idols and drinking blood. Acts 15 talks about the pagans did that. And so they were doing that, literally drinking blood and eating abominating sacrifices. And he says here that this purging by God, this use of Alexander to wipe out their country, will cause them to spit out their idolatry, to take the blood out of their mouths and the abominations from between their teeth. And he that remains, those who remain after this, shall be for our God. You know what it had? It had a redeeming effect on a remnant of the Philistines. So that at the time of Alexander, some of the Philistines turned to God. You know, in any time of God's judgment, there's always a place for the repentant remnant, isn't there? Yes. Remember in Malachi when God says, I'm going to come in judgment, and some gathered together and began to pray, and he said, oh, I haven't forgotten you. I have a book of remembrance for you, and you shall be mine in the day that I make up my jewels. God always remembers the repentant, no matter what the circumstance of judgment. And so he says that this is going to have a good effect. They'll spit out their idols. They'll be taken out of their mouths, and the remaining ones shall be for our God. And they'll become like literally a kiliarch, like a thousand ruler, or like a commander, a man who has authority over a thousand in Judah. They'll become like a ruler in Judah. They'll become really, what he's saying, important. They'll become like a big shot. They'll move into Judah. You say, well, were proselytes in those days looked down on? No, no. Don't you see what he's saying here? These Philistines, as pagan as they were, once they spit out their idols and come to God, they will be in Israel like a ruler. See, God exalts that. God didn't just say, well, I know you're a pagan, you can come in. You're not an Israelite, you can find a place in the back there. No. He made him a ruler over thousands, as it were. And he says they'll make Ekron, which is the symbol of the people of Philistia, from the city of Ekron, like Jebusites. You say, what is that? You remember who dwelled in the city of Jerusalem when David took it? Jebusites. And when David took the city and made it the city of God, many of the Jebusites believed in the true God, and they remained in that city. And he's saying the same thing here. They're going to be accepted just like the Jebusites. So literally, there would be a revival there. And there would be those who would be a part of Israel's life because they worshiped Israel's God. And it would be not unlike 2 Samuel 24, where you have Araunah, who was the Jebusite who became a respected and beloved friend of David. So judgment is coming, says Zechariah, and it's going to come in a marvelous way. It's going to come sweeping to the east through Syria, Phoenicia, Philistia, and south to Israel. And nobody in history can fulfill that except Alexander the Great, and he did. It's one of the greatest signposts of prophecy in the Bible. You say, well, I got a little hunch in my mind that I know who's next in line. See, if you go right south, Phoenicia, Philistia, next stop, Jerusalem. You're right. You're right. And I will encamp about mine house because of the army, because of him that passeth by, and because of him that returneth, and no oppressor shall pass through them any more, for now I have seen with mine eyes. This is God talking. Now let me take you to the first part of the verse. The first part of the verse is amazing in that it precisely describes the exact advance against Palestine. If you want to check it, volume 11 of Josephus, Section 8-3, Jewish historian, watch this. Notice it says, God will encamp about mine house. What would that be? Where was God's dwelling place? Jerusalem. And God would encamp, and the army would pass by, and then it would do what? Return. Most interesting. Alexander, and you notice this, that they would never conquer Jerusalem. God would encamp it and protect it. Says nothing about a conquering of Jerusalem. Mine house, God will encamp. Here's what happened. Alexander sent word to the Jewish high priest at that time, whose name was Jaddua, J-A-D-D-U-A, and he said, you must pay tribute to me. Well, Jaddua was caught between a rock and a hard place because he had his allegiance to Persia, because Persia had ruling the world at that time, and it was just in the middle of the conquering there, and so he refused to do that. Well, Alexander went in a rage, and he said, I'm coming, and I'm going to destroy Jerusalem to its foundations as soon as I'm finished with the rest of these cities on the way. So after taking Gaza and dragging King Betus clear through town, wiping out that, he planned to go to Jerusalem. And the high priest called all the people of Israel together, according to Josephus, and he demanded that they all sacrifice to God and fall on their knees and pray for deliverance. And one night, God gave the high priest a dream. And he told him in the dream to go out and meet Alexander on the road and welcome him to the city, which would have been a little strange. So he did. So Alexander and his army were marching along to the city, and the high priest went out to meet him, and he led a procession. The high priest put on his purple robes and his scarlet robes and his mitre with its gold and the inscription, the name of God engraved. He had all the attendant priests, and you know, there were priests and priests and priests and priests and priests all over the place in Israel. So many priests that you could only serve, if you're lucky, once a year because you had to wait your turn. So many of them. They were all there, marching in white. And when he saw this, he was literally bowled over by it, and he saluted with respect to God, and he bent down and bowed, and he said that he had recently had a dream while he was in Macedonia, and in that dream he had seen this very priest and this procession. And as a result, he said, I'll treat Jerusalem with kindness. He passed by to Egypt. He returned right back by again and never touched a hair of a head of anybody in Jerusalem. Isn't that what it says in verse 8? What happened? I'll encamp about my house because of the army, because of him that passeth by, and because of him that returneth, and no oppressor shall pass through them anymore. For now I have seen with mine eyes. Isn't it interesting? Alexander, watch this one, judged the nations, but he also was used to save the city of Jerusalem. And what God is saying in this text is, if God can use a pagan king in such a miraculous way to judge the ungodly and to save God's people, imagine what he can do with a divine king yet to come in the future. The judgment will be all the greater, as much greater as Christ is than Alexander, and the salvation will be all the greater as much greater as Christ is than Alexander. It was really the Lord. The I will here refers to the Lord. Now, in the middle of verse 8, and I have to note this, we bridge the centuries. We literally bridge the centuries. Because when it says, and no oppressor shall pass through them anymore, that can only refer to the second coming. And there is the transition in the chapter. All of a sudden, the Holy Spirit takes us in a huge leap from Alexander to Jesus Christ. And when Jesus comes and destroys the nations and saves his people, then no oppressor will ever pass through them anymore, for God has seen with his eyes. In other words, the sight of God toward Israel, that all of the affliction has been enough. And God says, I've seen all I'm going to see. It's all over. It's all peace from here on out. It's all the Messiah, the Prince of Peace, the kingdom, the glory from here on. And so we see the human conqueror. And he's just a signpost to keep our eyes on the fact that if that part of the prophecy was fulfilled, believe me, the second part will be also. Jesus will come, and he will judge the nations in a judgment infinitely beyond anything Alexander ever dreamed, with a might and a power beyond the conception of man, so that the whole earth will literally fall in judgment. And Alexander is a signpost of salvation. As we see him save and spare the people of Israel, so shall we see in the day that Jesus comes, that he'll spare his people, Israel. And the Bible says he'll redeem Israel and give them their kingdom.
14: You're listening to Grace to You, the Bible teaching ministry of John MacArthur. John's current series is titled The Return and Reign of Jesus Christ. Now, when you're interpreting prophetic books like Zechariah, perhaps the most important question you can ask is this one. How do I know whether a certain passage should be interpreted literally or not? John considered that question with me a while back. I think you'll find his comments helpful. Let's hear them now.
16: The simple answer is that everything in the Bible has a literal interpretation. That is, everything is precise in terms of actual history, actual divine truth. Nothing is ultimately symbolic.
14: Not allegorical.
16: Or allegorical.
14: But you'd allow for normal figures of speech.
16: Well, within any literal interpretation, of course, you have figures of speech. You know, when God is spoken of as holding us in his everlasting arms, it doesn't mean he has arms, or covering us with his wings, it doesn't mean he's a bird. You have figures of speech, you have parables, you have analogies.
14: So is that what people mean when they say you should interpret the Bible literally but not woodenly literal?
16: Yeah, I think the way you would interpret any normal conversation, if I say, you know, that building is as high as the sky, well, we know what you mean.
14: Right.
16: There are normal figures of speech used, but the intent of Scripture is that its accurate interpretation is literal in the sense that it is revealing truth.
14: Yeah, now you say it's revealed truth, and the emphasis on revealed. It's not giving us a coded message.
16: No, and to go one step further, Phil, you don't have figures of speech that can be interpreted any way you want, as if everybody can make his own interpretation of these things. Because they are figures of speech, everybody might have his own spin. They are figures of speech that are part of a precise revelation of God that has to be accurately interpreted.
14: That's right, friend. And if you want to dig even deeper into the book of Zechariah and sort through even the more difficult portions, let me recommend a helpful resource by John. It's his commentary on Zechariah. This commentary is a great help for any student of God's Word
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1: What do puffins, frogs, and red foxes all have in common? No, this is not the start of a riddle or of a joke. All of these are in the running to appear on the next series of banknotes released in the United Kingdom.

People in the UK are voting on which animal should appear on their paper currency next. The options are all wildlife native to the UK, and they soon could show up on 5, 10, 20, and 50-pound notes. Each will feature a different animal to make each unique note easier to spot. Two reasons for the change. First, to make it harder to counterfeit, and second, to promote wildlife awareness. But if you're visiting the UK this summer, don't expect to see these new images anytime soon. Well, governments use intricate images to authenticate currency. Likewise, God put his image on his most valuable creation. As the Bible tells us, we are made in his image. Welcome to Haven Today. I'm David Wolin, sharing the great story that's all about Jesus. We're in a series called The Promise of Jesus, and this week we're thinking about his famous prayer in John 17. Yesterday we saw how Jesus prayed for himself. Today we'll see him praying for the protection of his disciples. But here's the thing about the way God protects his people. It's not always what we expect or how. We know God is our protector, that he's sovereign, but how does that hold true when great suffering and tragedy come into the life of a believer who is trusting in his protection? Well, stick around as we visit this special passage by going back in time a couple of years and hearing

0: message that Charles Morris, my predecessor, and I recorded together on Haven Today. And now with Haven's fiscal year end just 1 week away, I do want to remind you about this animated feature film called Light of the World that we're offering as a thanks for your support of Haven. This is an epic retelling of Christ's story through the eyes of John, who was the youngest disciple.
1: This boy says he serves you. He tells me you are a man with the power to heal. My servant, a man very dear to me, lies dying in my home.
2: And you want me to come heal him?
1: No. I believe in your authority. Thus, if you say my servant is healed, then he is healed.
3: This Roman's faith is greater than anyone in all Judea, than any of you.
2: Let him be healed, just as you believe.
0: That's the moment in John when the centurion comes to Jesus for his servant's healing. And it's a great reminder of Christ's power and his compassion. Now, many Haven listeners have already gotten excited about this film, and likewise, many have given generously to help us reach our critical fiscal year-end goal. Haven is not stashing these funds away. No, they get deployed quickly into sharing Christ with the world through Haven's various ministries. That's international and local. It's in print, digital media, and of course, radio broadcast, all of it focused on spotlighting the Lord Jesus. And our deadline is 1 week from today. At the start of the month, the total amount needed was $764,000. Early contributions provided a solid start. We've covered more than half of that, but a big amount remains. I know for some, $30 is what they can do. For others, it's $300. But I also know there are some listeners to whom the Lord has given more significant means to steward. And if that's you, would you prayerfully consider standing in the gap in a unique way that God has enabled you to do? A handful of much larger gifts will likely be needed to make the difference for Haven. But in all of this, we do trust the Lord, who is ultimately our provider. But do pray with us about giving as the Lord leads. And when you do, don't forget to request Light of the World on DVD. The number to call is 800-65-HAVEN, 800-65-HAVEN, or you can give online at haventoday.org. 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And now we'll open with a great reminder from Steve Bell. Here's God, our protector.

0: He's from the city known for the worst winters in all Canada, Winnipeg. Canadian singer-songwriter Steve Bell singing to us from Psalm 84 and God Our Protector.
1: Well, this is Haven Today, and I'm David Wolin here with Charles Morris. And Charles, a couple of those last lines there in the song were striking me afresh. Of course, they're so familiar. One day in the presence of the Lord is better than a thousand elsewhere. And that thought about the presence of the Lord, well, back in the time of the Old Testament, when those psalms were written, this was before the incarnation of Christ, before Pentecost. Back then, God's people were thinking about the presence of God in geographic terms, the tabernacle, the temple. But today, that reality is bigger and better. God is present with us today through the indwelling Holy Spirit. Christ is present with his people. And so last week, we were talking about how Jesus is the light of life, how the presence of Jesus is, in fact, in the life of every believer. Not always a conscious fact, but a fact nonetheless, and that's why it's so important that we talk about it, that if you belong to Jesus, his daily presence is a reality to live in and live out. But it's more than a fact. It's a promise, a personal promise, which is why this week our focus in this series is on a continuing theme, the promise of Jesus. Now, Charles, you and I could have gone to all kinds of places in the Bible to talk about this, but we landed on John 17 because this chapter, which I know is precious to both of us, and it's unique in all of Scripture, the longest prayer of Jesus, and he prays it out loud for the benefit of his 11 remaining disciples. We know that Judas Iscariot had already left to betray Christ. And the reason that we see here in John's gospel for Jesus praying this prayer out loud is because of what his disciples have just said to him. What was that? Well, it came right before chapter 17. Jesus had been teaching them all night, starting at the Last Supper and then in a series of lessons and teachings that had started all the way back in chapter 13 in John, all the way up here to chapter 17. There's so much here, but Jesus knows his time is short, and he's making use of every second. And at the end of all of that, the disciples say this: "Now you are speaking clearly and without figures of speech. Now we can see that you know all things and that you do not even need to have anyone ask you questions. This makes us believe that you came from God." And so Jesus responds to this with a prayer. And the first lines of that prayer, we know he's praying for himself, and we looked at that yesterday. And today, starting in verse 6, he begins to pray to the Father specifically for these remaining disciples. He prays, "I have revealed you to those whom you gave me out of the world. They were yours. You gave them to me, and they have obeyed your word. And now they know everything you have given me comes from you. For I gave them the words you gave me, and they accepted them. They knew with certainty that I came from you, and they believed that you sent me. I pray for them. I am not praying for the world, but for those you have given me, for they are yours." Can you hear the connection between what the disciples said to Jesus and now what Jesus is praying for them? Now they believe. You know, sometimes we think of faith like a light switch. Like there's a single moment when the switch is flipped and then the whole room goes from total darkness to total light. And there is a biblical truth here worth emphasizing. There is ultimately no in-between when it comes to a person standing before God. The Apostle Paul said there is a dominion of darkness and there's the kingdom of the Son. A person belongs to one or the other ultimately. But, and I think this is a really important insight in disciple making, even today, there is often a slow process of coming to faith, one step at a time. Sometimes the experience is a little bit less like a light switch, a little more like a dimmer switch coming to full brightness. The light is coming on slowly. Your eyes are adjusting. You're beginning to be able to see. And then a moment of clarity comes and you see Jesus. Well, that's certainly been true for the disciples' journey with Jesus. They made slow but sure progress, and the Lord was guiding them one step after the other. And that's something that continues even after you become a Christian. We're continuing in our journey one step closer to Jesus every day. Sanctification is a process, and the image of Christ is formed in us through the Word and through the Spirit by faith. There's so much we could say here, Charles, but I'd like to make two points before I hand it over to you to take us through verses 10 through 12. Here's the first point. The believer's relationship with Jesus is 100% gift. Now, you might be thinking, I already knew that. But guess what? There's two meanings to that statement, and both of them are true. Our minds probably jump first to what Paul wrote about so clearly in Ephesians 2 about how salvation is a gift from God so that no one should boast, and that's absolutely true. But this passage is showing us the other side of that coin, and that's this, that every disciple of Jesus is a gift from the Father to Jesus. The words gave or given show up six times in just four verses. Three of them tell us that the Father has given these disciples to Jesus. The Father has also given Jesus the words that he in turn gave his disciples, and not only that, everything Jesus had been given came from the Father. Jesus said all of this in his prayer, and that leads us to the second point. Jesus is praying for his disciples because they are his. Earlier this morning, I was on my knees praying for my kids. I pray for other people, of course, every day, but the way I pray for my kids and the reason I pray for them, it's different. God gave these kids to Marcy and me. They're a gift from God, and so we pray for them accordingly, precisely because they're ours. Not out of obligation, but from a heartbeat of love that cannot and will not give up on them. You know, Charles, I think that there's something special here about the grounding that Jesus is showing us for why he's praying, what he's praying for his disciples.
0: And here's my takeaway from what you were just sharing with us. Jesus' disciples belong to him. And for that reason, he prays for them, just like you pray for your kids every day. And I pray for my kids every day and grandkids. And, you know, this reminds me of the many trips we've taken to Israel, to the Holy Land. We go to Jerusalem. We always go to the Mount of Olives. And there on the Mount of Olives, we pay a few dollars to a gardener that we've become acquainted with. And we go to a little section where other people don't go that is what would have been part of the original Garden of Gethsemane. We walk deep into that garden, and it's still filled with olive trees. You can even find olive trees that date back to the time of Christ that are still alive and producing fruit. Takes you back to the first century. And together we gather in this little quiet place on the Mount of Olives in what was the Garden of Gethsemane, and we read from John 17, the very same text we're looking at this week. And then afterwards, I always encourage everybody to go find a rock, and there are plenty of rocks on the Mount of Olives. Find a rock, sit down, take your own Bible, and just meditate on this passage. Have some one-on-one time with Jesus. And those trips to the Holy Land are always fast-paced. They're always busy. Next stop, everybody, get on the bus and all that. But we take those few moments, about an hour, to spend with John 17 and to spend with Jesus and remember we belong to him. But that's not all. In verses 10 to 12 of John 17, we also realize that we're protected by Jesus. And that's what our Lord prays for in this section. All I have is yours, all you have is mine, and glory has come to me through them. I will remain in the world no longer. Keep in mind, this is a prayer in John 17, but they are still in the world, and I am coming to you. Holy Father, protect them by the power of your name, the name you gave me, so that they may be one as we are one. While I was with them, I protected them and kept them safe by that name you gave me. None has been lost except the one doomed to destruction, so that Scripture would be fulfilled. So Jesus asks his Father to protect his disciples. He knows what'll come for them. Just as Jesus was mistreated, even would be killed, so would the disciples face mistreatment from the religious leaders, and then, of course, Rome itself. And when we hear the word protection, we typically think of someone being kept out of harm's way. But if you have little ones in your life, you may protect them by standing in front of them if there's a dangerous animal nearby, or you may snatch them quickly before they walk into a busy street and get hit by a car. But Jesus wasn't necessarily asking for the disciples to be spared from persecution. If you read Acts, you'll find out many of them do suffer for the gospel. Church history tells us that some would even die. Does this mean that Christ's prayer failed? Not at all. When Jesus prayed for his disciples to be protected in that garden, he was pleading for their preservation. When the disciples walked through the valley of the shadow of death, Jesus is asking his Father to strengthen us, to encourage us, so that we might continue on in faith. Jesus prayed, "Holy Father, protect them by the power of your name, the name you gave me, so that they may be one as we are one." That unity is important. The unity between the Father and the Son. They were united and are united in goal. Just as the Son desires the preservation of his disciples, so does the Father. And that's good news for us too, disciples today. Christ protected his disciple while he was with his disciples on earth. Judas was even himself a fulfillment of Scripture. But one could naturally think that once Christ left their presence, there would be no one around to preserve the disciples. No way. Though Jesus was going to leave, his heavenly Father would continue the work that Christ began. How do we know this? Because all that Christ has is his. The disciples belong not only to Jesus, but they belong to the Father. They're his precious possession. He won't let them go. Not after all his beloved Son has done to save them. It's like Philippians 1:6 tells us, "He who began a good work in you will carry it on to completion until the future day, the day of Christ Jesus." I know this prayer was first and foremost for Jesus' disciples, but you and I can find this prayer first and foremost in our lives as well. We're followers of Jesus as well. We'll encounter all the cruelties of this world, even because of our faith, but we can still have hope. Jesus may no longer be with us physically, but he is with us spiritually. The Spirit lives in us, preserves us, just as Jesus preserved the disciples then. The Father, the Son, the Holy Spirit united in this work. They will see us through the pains and the aches and the sorrows of this life. They will together, the Trinity, the Godhead, will preserve us until we enter a new world where sin is no more.

0: That was City Alight and Yet Not I, But Christ in Me. This is Haven Today. I'm David Wolin, and I'm taking a little time off to be with family this week, but hasn't it been nice to hear the voice of Charles Morris on the program again? He'll be with us all week as we work through John 17 together. But before we go, I would love to send you a DVD of the animated feature film Light of the World. This is such a great film to watch with the kids in your life this summer. It can be hard to know which things to let them watch, but this one is going to be wonderful. It's fun, but it's also faithful to the gospel. And I'd love to send it to you with our thanks for your generous support. And our deadline here at Haven is fast approaching June 30th. It's just a week away now. We began the month needing to raise $764,000, and as a ministry, we've continued to lay this need before the Lord, trusting Him to provide. 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I'm David Wolin. Won't you come back again next time? We'll be keeping it all about Jesus. It's The Great Story, here on Haven Today. For your walk with Jesus, I'm David Wolin with Haven Today, inviting you to anchor your day in God's Word. There's a view out there that thinks of God's creation like that of a watchmaker. Once He's made the watch, He sets it down and leaves it alone. Does Scripture agree with that view? Amos 9:6 says, "He builds His lofty palace in the heavens and sets its foundation on the earth. He calls for the waters of the sea and pours them out over the face of the land. The Lord is His name." 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He's the one who intricately designed the heavens and established the earth. The waters obey every word. He is not distant, but close to every one of us. Get more daily encouragement from Anchor Devotional. 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
2: 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Maybe you didn't know Proverbs 12:10 was in the Bible, but here it is. Whoever is righteous has regard for the life of his beast, but the mercy of the wicked is cruel. Righteousness has various measurements. Many we readily recognize: prayer, scripture, love, honesty, generosity. But Solomon looks to a man who is gentle with his donkey and calls him righteous. Conversely, a man who cruelly beats his donkey is wicked. Compassion is an expression of righteousness and should be offered to man and beast. God is the creator of both. If anyone abuses God's creation, they're not in right relationship with what God has made. It's not right to exploit the earth, stain the seas, or abuse any animal. I don't trust someone who mistreats his dog. 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

You put the ring upon my finger. You put the robe upon my back. You throw your arms around me and say, you are my son, my daughter, don't forget. 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You throw your arms around me and say, you are my son, my daughter, don't forget.

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5: 50 years ago, I was a frightened little 9-year-old boy sitting alongside my parents who were teaching me a great deal in their model about patriotism and greatness and character. We were listening to the radio. Our country at that time was engaged in the most significant war in our history, aside from the Civil War itself. There were massive forces on either side threatening our security and our liberty. And we had sent men and women to both sides to sustain our freedom. And I remember my father saying on several occasions, "Well, it's good to know we're not alone in this fight." And he was referring, of course, to our allies. One of the great ones was, of course, Great Britain, who had its own statesmen that held the country together with words that to this day challenge me in my own life. As a 9-year-old boy in 1944, after our country had made its most significant invasion in military history for our nation up to that point, I sat with my parents and listened to Churchill over the radio. Some of you are old enough to remember doing the same when you were children. Some of you are old enough to remember when you were in battle. And today we honor you in a special way. But I decided the other day, for other reasons than today, not knowing today was coming at the time, I would get a hold of a handful of tapes from Churchill, and I would sit and listen to his voice and take notes on the things he said and play back in my mind the way it was 50 years ago. Bear with me as I repeat some of his words today. In his address to the House of Commons, 1940, "I have nothing to offer but blood, toil, tears, and sweat. We shall not flag or fail. We shall not surrender. We shall fight in France. We shall fight on the seas and oceans. We shall fight with growing confidence and growing strength in the air. We shall defend our island, whatever the cost may be. We shall fight on the beaches. We shall fight on the landing grounds. We shall fight in the fields and in the streets. We shall fight in the hills. We shall never surrender." Or as he put it, surrender. Remember? I especially like the one he delivered in Canada the following year on a radio broadcast. "When I warned the French that Britain would fight on alone, whatever they did, their generals told their prime minister and his divided cabinet, in 3 weeks England will have her neck wrung like a chicken, some neck. Invincible courage." A man who didn't understand the meaning of the word surrender. One more, if you will. September 28, 1944. "Not in vain may be the pride of those who survived and the epitaph of those who fell. But those great words, not in vain. What an epitaph. Not in vain.
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6: As you know, the whole issue of the seventh day or the Sabbath day is one that is greatly debated and very controversial. There are religious groups, not Jews, but Gentiles, who actually believe that we should practice on the seventh day, the Sabbath, as a day of worship rather than a Sunday. There are a lot of people who believe that Sunday worship was rooted in paganism, the worship of the sun god, and was instituted from the time of Constantine around 300 AD on. That actually is not true, by the way, but that is popularly held. The seventh day, the Sabbath day, what is it all about?

0: This is Hope for Today, and what a blessing it is to have you with us for this midweek edition of the program. Few subjects generate more debate among believers than the Sabbath day. Should Christians observe it? And if so, how? Is it Saturday? Sunday? Is it a commandment for today, or a principle to be understood and observed? The discussion often produces more questions than answers, and more contention than answers. But before there was a nation of Israel, before there was the law of Moses, and long before there were denominational debates about the Sabbath, there was the seventh day of creation. Today, David Hawking takes us to Genesis chapter 2 to examine what God did on the seventh day of the creation week and why it matters. Stay tuned. 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Speaking of David, he's here now with today's study. Again, we're looking at the seventh day from Genesis chapter 2, verses 1 through 3.
1: Genesis chapter 2, verses 1 to 3. Thus the heavens and the earth were finished, and all the host of them. And on the seventh day, God ended his work which he had made. And he rested on the seventh day from all his work which he had made. And God blessed the seventh day and sanctified it, because that in it he had rested from all his work which God created and made. The English word Sabbath, meaning rest, appears 137 times, of which 77 of those are in the Old Testament. And the first usage of the word Sabbath is in Exodus chapter 16, verse 23. Notice in our text, it does not use the word Sabbath. We know that the Sabbath is instituted in some sense on this day, however, by what the rest of the Bible teaches concerning it. But it doesn't say Sabbath day, it says the seventh day. The last usage is found in Colossians 2:16, for your information. Now, the plural word Sabbaths is used another 35 times, and that's all in the Old Testament. So we have approximately in English about 172 times the word Sabbath. Now, the Hebrew word is Shabbat, and we just say it in English, Sabbath. We really don't translate it. It's referring to rest or peace. It's a day of rest. And the Hebrew word Shabbat is used 107 times in the New Testament. And the Greek word, which is Sabbaton, meaning Sabbath, is used 68 times in the New Testament. This phrase, the seventh day, is used another 52 times in addition to Genesis chapter 2. Only one use of the words seventh day is found in the New Testament, and that's in Hebrews 4:4, which actually refers back to our passage here in Genesis 2. Now, the first thing we want to establish is that the seventh day was declared by God to be the day he ended his work of creation. Now, those words are all needed there. God did not end his work. He ended his work of creation. You remember that Jesus was criticized of breaking the Sabbath day because he healed on the Sabbath, and they argued that that was a work. But our Lord showed very clearly that works of mercy were tolerated on the Sabbath day. For example, if an ox or a donkey fell into a pit, it was permissible on the Sabbath day to do an act of mercy and pull the animal out of the pit. Well, Jesus' point is very clear. You show mercy for the animal, but don't show mercy on someone who needs to be healed. But he mentioned in his argument that the Father, God the Father, continues to work, and so do I. God the Father and God the Son did not stop working at creation on the seventh day. If you read it that way, you're reading it wrong, and unfortunately many Christians do. So right away, that's a point to make very clear. The seventh day was declared by God to be the day he ended his work of creation. Notice verse 1, the heavens and the earth were finished. Verse 2, on the seventh day God ended his work which he had made. Verse 2 and 3 both say that he rested on the seventh day from all his work which he had made. Now, it's interesting, the preposition on, he rested on the seventh day. That Hebrew preposition normally can be translated prior to or by. The point is that it's clear in the Bible that everything God created and made was done in 6 days. So it's not talking about God going to sleep and taking a little sack time on the seventh day. That's not the point. When it says he rested and finished on the seventh day, the preposition on is really prior to or by the point of the seventh day, which is technically to remind us that he did everything about creation in 6 days. Turn to Exodus chapter 20, Exodus 20, verse 11. In verse 8, it says, remember the Sabbath day to keep it holy. 6 days shalt thou labor and do all thy work. Now, he's not talking about long periods of time, billions of years. He's talking about your normal work week. Look at verse 10. But the seventh day is the Sabbath of the Lord thy God. In it thou shalt not do any work, thou nor thy son nor thy daughter, thy manservant nor thy maidservant, nor thy cattle, nor thy stranger that is within thy gates. Why? For in 6 days the Lord made heaven and earth, the sea, and all that in them is, and rested the seventh day. Wherefore the Lord blessed the Sabbath day and hallowed it. Now it's very clear that we're talking a 6 day work week. And according to the Bible, in 6 days, 24 hour work week time, God created everything that there is. Go to chapter 31 and look at verse 17. God said, it's a sign, this Sabbath day, between me and the children of Israel forever. For in 6 days, the Lord made heaven and earth, and on the seventh day, he rested and was refreshed. So let's make sure we understand that God rested or finished or ended his work of creation only. His works of preservation or miracles or healings or redemption, that still goes on. John 5, 17 and 18. But Jesus answered them regarding the healing he did on the Sabbath day, which is recorded in the opening 16 verses. My Father worketh hitherto, and I work. Therefore the Jews sought the more to kill him, because he not only had broken the Sabbath, at least in their idea, in their halakhic rules, certainly not what the law said. They said he not only broken the Sabbath, but said also that God was his Father, making himself equal with God. My Father continues to work, and so do I, which also implies that he was the one that was involved in creation as well. And he's now continuing to work just like his Heavenly Father, which of course we know the New Testament teaches. Jesus said that he was totally involved in that. John wrote of him that all things were made by him. Without him was not anything made that was made. Colossians chapter 1, verse 16 also says that by him all things were made, whether in heaven and earth, thrones or dominions, principalities or powers, everything was created by him and for him. He's before all things, and by him all things consist or hold together. So the first thing we established about the seventh day is that the seventh day was declared by God to be the day that he ended his work of creation. Now, number two, the second fact we bring to your attention is that the seventh day was designed by God to be a unique and blessed day. Now, I don't know what you do on the seventh day. The seventh day is not Sunday. It is not Friday. It is Saturday. And I don't know what you do on Saturday, but God designed it to be a unique and a blessed day. The Bible says in Genesis chapter 2, verse 3, that God blessed the seventh day and sanctified it. Now, some people say, well, I can worship the Lord on any day. I understand that. I hope you do worship the Lord every day. But God did not bless the third day. God didn't bless the fourth day. God did not even bless the first day. God blessed the seventh day. We need to be clear, not try to get out of something. He blessed the seventh day and sanctified it, meaning to set it apart, to make it holy and special, unique from the other days of the week. Now, let me just give you three things about how God blessed the seventh day and hallowed it. Number one, turn please to Numbers chapter 28. You say, in what way is the seventh day blessed above the other days? In what way is the seventh day set aside and sanctified by God? First thing that we bring to your attention is that it was a day on which sacrifices were made. Numbers chapter 28. Now, there were feast days, and there were days when you brought individual sacrifices, but the Sabbath was a special day of worship. Numbers 28, verse 9. On the Sabbath day, it says, doesn't say on Friday, doesn't say on Wednesday, doesn't say on Tuesday, doesn't say on Sunday, says on the Sabbath day, two lambs of the first year without spot, two-tenth deals of flour for a meat offering that's mingled with oil and the drink offering thereof. This is the burnt offering of every Sabbath, besides the continual burnt offering and its drink offering. Now, on the seventh day, the Sabbath day, there were special sacrifices to be made. Every single Sabbath was a day to bring the burnt offering, which is the first of five offerings in which everything was burned on the altar, and it's a sign of man's total commitment and dedication to the Lord. There's an old song that says, is your all on the altar of sacrifice laid? Your all does the Spirit control. That song was based upon the burnt offering. Paul refers to it in Romans 12, 1 and 2, when he says, I beseech you therefore, brethren, by the mercies of God, that you present your bodies a living sacrifice, holy, acceptable unto God, which is your reasonable service. The service of a priest, he's talking about, who every Sabbath day would bring the burnt offering in behalf of all the people. And God says to us, you put your life on the altar for me. And since everything was consumed in the burnt offering on the altar, God wants our whole life to be dedicated to him, to be laid on the altar of his service, a devotion totally to him. So it was a day on which sacrifices were made like no other day. Therefore, it was set apart or sanctified or blessed uniquely. Now, a second way in which that day was designed to be a unique, blessed day is found in Leviticus chapter 19. And that is that it was a day for worship, set aside for worship. Leviticus chapter 19, verse 30. It says, you shall keep my Sabbaths. Notice it's plural. He didn't say keep my Sabbath. You know, if you hit one during the year, you're okay. No, he's talking about consistently honoring every single Saturday. You know, if God expected that under law, don't you think we ought to, under love and grace, do more? I don't know how consistent you are, but worship was to be just as frequent as our eating and sleeping and all the habits that sustain life. And yet some people say, well, you don't want to go too much, you know, you can get too much church, you know. Really? I don't find that in the Bible. You know, before television, people were able to go to church a little more often, I've noticed. And when television came, we decided to sit at home. It's something to think about. I don't believe in jeopardizing your family life. Don't misunderstand. And some people say, well, you're saying you should be there every time the doors are open. Well, it's not a bad motive. But, you know, we have to use some common sense. I don't think that's the problem in our society. I think our problem is the other, where we kind of hit and miss and attend once in a while and don't want to get too much church, you know. It might cause warts or something, you know. You don't want to get too serious about it. But understand, in God's economy, it was every week there was to be worship. And he says, keep my Sabbaths and reverence my sanctuary. I am the Lord. Look at chapter 26, verse 2. It was on the Sabbath day that they were to reverence his sanctuary, the place where God would manifest his glory. The Shekinah glory of God would come on that place, and they were to set these days aside for worship so they could see this wonderful Shekinah presence of the Lord coming upon the sanctuary. And they would reverence, they would adore, they would worship the sanctuary of the Lord, not building, not just the cloth and the pins and the equipment, but what it represented, the Lord himself. And as God's glory would often come down in a thick cloud and fill the holy place, they would all fall down on their faces and worship the Lord, reverencing the sanctuary of the Lord. Many of the Psalms say, I'll lift up my hands to the sanctuary. I will bow my knees to the sanctuary. I will pray towards thy holy temple. It was the place of worship. It was the place where God's presence and his glory was seen. So it was a day for worship. In chapter 26 of Leviticus, verse 2, again, ye shall keep my Sabbaths and reverence my sanctuary. I am the Lord. It's specially devoted to me and the worship of me. Psalm 92 is a special psalm that is a song for the Sabbath day. This is music that is to be sung every Sabbath day in worship to the Lord, Psalm 92. Let's just take a moment to read it, because it's the song, the music, we're to do every single Sabbath day. What are we talking about? Let's don't lose track. It's the seventh day that was designed by God to be a unique and blessed day. In what sense? One, because of sacrifices that were made on that day that were not made on any other day. And two, because it was a day of worship in which we were to reverence the sanctuary of the Lord. Psalm 92, watch these words. It is a good thing to give thanks unto the Lord and to sing praises unto thy name, O Most High, to show forth thy loving kindness in the morning and thy faithfulness every night. Upon an instrument of 10 strings, upon the psaltery, upon the harp with a solemn sound. For thou, Lord, hast made me glad through thy work. I will triumph in the works of thy hands. O Lord, how great are thy works, and thy thoughts are very deep. A brutish man, or stupid, foolish man, knoweth not, neither doth a fool understand this. When the wicked spring like the grass, and when all the workers of iniquity do flourish, it is that they shall be destroyed forever. But thou, Lord, art most high forevermore. For lo, thine enemies, O Lord, for lo, thine enemies shall perish. All the workers of iniquity shall be scattered. But my horn, the authority, the influence of my life, shalt thou exalt like the horn of a unicorn. I shall be anointed with fresh oil. When? On the Sabbath day, when I come to worship. Mine eye also shall see my desire on mine enemies, and mine ear shall hear my desire of the wicked that rise up against me. The righteous shall flourish like the palm tree. He shall grow like a cedar in Lebanon. Those who are planted in the house of the Lord shall flourish in the courts of our God. They shall still bring forth fruit in old age. They shall be what? Fat. Let's hear it for the fat. They shall be fat and flourishing, but notice what kind of fat and flourishing this is, to show that the Lord is upright. He is my rock, and there is no unrighteousness in him. Now, this is a song to be sung every Sabbath day in worship to the Lord. And those who are planted in the house of the Lord flourish in the courts of our God. You say, well, we don't have a building now. The building is the church, the body of Christ, people. That is true. But my friend, the principle still stands. I don't know about you, but I want to be planted where the Shekinah glory of God is. I want to be with God's people, the body of Christ, which is a habitation of God that through the Spirit he's using to manifest his glory. And we will flourish when we are in the courts of our God and dwelling in the marvelous presence of the Lord among his people. And it's interesting again when you say, what is the seventh day all about? The seventh day was designed by God to be a unique and blessed day.
0: That's Bible teacher and author David Hawking with our look today at the seventh day of the creation week in Genesis chapter 2, verses 1 through 3, as part of our ongoing series, In the Beginning. David will be back in just a few moments to close out our time in God's Word with some additional thoughts. Stay tuned for that. First, though, we want to tell you about our resource, a special resource we've had for the month of May and June.
2: You ever wonder just how our world got into the mess it's in?
0: The disdain our culture has today for biblical teaching. Compromises made in churches today. The denial of godly virtue that leads so many to call evil good and good evil. How about the dehumanizing of human life,
2: particularly the unborn,
0: and the denial of truth, integrity, and the perfect applicability and divine authorship of the Bible.
2: You know, these issues are not just contemporary. They're outlined and addressed in the events of Genesis chapters 1 through 9, and a thorough study through the passages provides clear answers.
0: Matt, it's very easy to get discouraged by the evil flourishing, and it is flourishing around us
2: right,
0: today.
2: Big time.
0: Watching the news can be depressing.
2: Oh, sending your kids to university is a gamble.
0: Yes, yes it is. Pressures to acquiesce and stay silent on biblical truth, they are incredible.
2: Big time.
0: But with your dad's book, The Beginning, From Creation to the Flood, you'll take a confidence-building, exciting journey through the first 11 chapters of the Bible.
2: Yeah, the comparison between early civilization and contemporary culture are amazing. But the teaching on creation, the fall, the nature of mankind, and the justice and grace of God are outstanding.
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0: 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Right now, though, here's David with a final word.
1: Now turn to Deuteronomy chapter 5. A third thing about this day as to how unique and blessed it is, not only that it's a day on which sacrifices were made like no other day, a day for worship, reverencing his sanctuary, but it was also a day to remember God's work of redemption. You know, this same concept is in the New Testament. Believers are exhorted to remember the Lord's death until he come. Why do we need a special day to remember the Lord's work of redemption? Because we forget, because life gets so busy with errands and business and you name it. We need a special time every week where we remember what the Lord has done for us. And in Deuteronomy chapter 5, we learn that that is one of the purposes of the seventh day. Verse 12, Deuteronomy 5:12. Keep the Sabbath day to sanctify it, as the Lord thy God hath commanded thee. 6 days shalt thou labor and do all thy work, but the seventh day is the Sabbath of the Lord thy God. In it thou shalt not do any work, thou, nor thy son, nor thy daughter, nor thy manservant, nor thy maidservant, nor thine ox, nor thine ass, nor any of thy cattle, nor thy strangers within thy gates, that thy manservant and thy maidservant may rest as well as thou. And remember that thou wast a servant in the land of Egypt, and that the Lord thy God brought thee out from there through a mighty hand and by an outstretched arm. Therefore the Lord thy God commanded thee to keep the Sabbath day. Why are we to keep the Sabbath day? As a day to remember how the Lord brought us out of Egypt and redeemed us with a mighty hand. It is a day to remember the work of redemption. That's why it's a special and unique day. God blessed it and God sanctified it.
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0: 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The Light. 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The Light.
1: Good morning. Here's what's making our news today. This Wednesday, the 24th of June, I'm Les Moore. Quebec authorities have identified 25-year-old Seth Scott Hatfield of Lethbridge as the gunman involved in Sunday's deadly shooting in Montreal that claimed the lives of Montreal police officer Mohamed Lamine Benradouane and bystander Michel Mizrahi. Investigators have not released a motive, while police in Lethbridge have conducted a high-risk search of a residence. Reports indicate Hatfield left behind a lengthy manifesto containing extremist political views and a list of potential targets. Though authorities have not confirmed any connection between those writings and the attack as the investigation continues. Health Canada has granted approval to Zepbound, making it the first treatment in Canada specifically approved for adults with obesity who have moderate to severe obstructive sleep apnea. The one-week medication has received approval for use in conjunction with a calorie-restricted diet and increased physical activity for adults with a body mass index

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1: The first month ever recorded in May of 2026, with solar supplying 12.8% of U.S. electricity, while coal fell to 12.2%, a complete reversal from 5 years ago when coal held nearly 20% and solar just 5.4%. That's our news. Time to check in with Mountain Mike and get a take on our sports scene. What's going on there, Mike?
2: The 2026 FIFA World Cup rolled on yesterday. 4 important group stage matches. Portugal delivered the performance of the day, crushing Uzbekistan 5-0 behind a 2-goal effort from Cristiano Ronaldo as the Portuguese moved into a strong position to advance from Group K. England surprisingly held to a scoreless draw by a determined Ghana side, while Croatia kept its hopes alive with a narrow 1-0 victory over Panama. In the day's final match, Colombia edged DR Congo 1-0 to move closer to a place in the round of 32. Today, Canadian soccer fans will be focused on a massive Group B showdown as Canada hosts Switzerland in Vancouver at BC Place. Game time, 1 o'clock. Two nations square off with the same record of 1 win and a draw. This is one of the most important matches of Canada's tournament so far, and all eyes will be watching if superstar Alphonso Davies, who is nursing an ailing hamstring injury, will see action or not. It was a busy day around the NHL yesterday, headlined by the Edmonton Oilers officially naming controversial veteran bench boss Mike Babcock as the new head coach. Meanwhile, the Calgary Flames made a major splash by acquiring young defenseman Simon Nemec from the New Jersey Devils in exchange for 2 conditional first-round draft picks, adding a highly regarded former second overall selection to their blue line. And lastly, the Ottawa Redblacks have signed veteran quarterback McLeod Bethel-Thompson. Americans suited up 15 games last season for the Montreal Alouettes. And that's your Light Sports.
1: 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Going to be a beautiful day today. Lots of sunshine and a high of 25.
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0: Let's get to our 60-second Devo to go for today. Start things off with the Word of God, looking at 1 Corinthians chapter 1, verse 10, where Paul wrote by the inspiration of the Holy Spirit, "Now I plead with you, brethren, by the name of our Lord Jesus Christ, that you all speak the same thing, and that there be no divisions among you, but that you be perfectly joined together in the same mind and in the same judgment." So in context, the division that Paul's talking about here, it was sectarianism. There were some in the church there in Corinth that said, you know, "I'm a Paul guy." And others would be like, "Well, I'm an Apollos guy." Others would say, "Why, I'm with Paul, not Apollos." Or somebody would say, you know, "Count me in with the Peter crowd," that kind of thing. Why do we tend to want to align ourselves this way? Like, "I'm a Baptist, I'm a faithful Pentecostal, you know, I'm a born and bred Nazarene," that kind of thing. Well, Paul's writing to say that this emphasis, this need to distinguish ourselves from others in the body, that it's a type of evil, that we should never, ever let our denominations divide us. We even get calls sometimes to the radio station asking, you know, "Why don't you air more songs from artists from, you know, a certain denominational background?" You see, these kinds of things should never come up as important matters, my friends. Are we not simply brothers and sisters in Jesus Christ, who is one? So my encouragement this morning is for us to be perfectly joined together, as Paul said, in the same mind and in the same judgment. And you can read 1 Corinthians chapter 1, verse 10 for yourself if you'd like to meditate a little bit more on this scripture.
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7: Hi, I'm Dr. John Neufeld, and you're listening to Back to the Bible Canada's Bible Minute. We read in 1 John 2, verse 6, "Whoever says he abides in him ought to walk in the same way he walked." 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The trajectory of their words and actions is targeted by the Spirit to align with Him. 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You can also find us online at backtothebible.ca.
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0: Wednesday time for your Wacky Wednesday Story of the Day today. Now, this one is a wedding story. Of course, June is wedding month, and so it's an Australian couple, and they had your real typical wedding. You know how it goes, speeches, cake, tug of war, potato sack race. Let me explain. So obviously that's kind of unusual. Why would they have that as part of their wedding? Well, you got Brett Borland and you've got Georgie Abella, his wife. And as they were tying the knot, they couldn't decide what their new last name would be. Now, typically the woman takes on the men's last name in Western culture, but she loved her last name, Abella. I believe that's Italian. They're both from large families, and she didn't want to lose that last name. Well, he was proud of Borland as well, but he said he'd be willing to switch to Abella if need be. So what they did is they plan on having a contest. They were going, as part of their whole wedding plan, going to take on each other's family in a series of games. And they hosted the Battle of the Surname. And it was an all-day series of games for their families to play out against each other, and the winning family was going to determine the couple's new last name. So that's where the tug-of-war came in, the potato sack race. They had a soccer shootout, some dance contests, and you know who won? The Borland family won, and they knew they were going to win. They said, to be honest, everybody really locked in, which was absolutely what we knew we would do. They wanted the Borland name to continue. And it will. Stakes were very high, they say. Everyone rose to the occasion. And the Borlands shared the Battle of the Surname on social media if you ever want to check it out. Just got to look for the caption, two names enter, one name leaves. And I think they've inspired a few other couples to maybe try the same thing in their weddings. Maybe a brand new tradition. Who knows? Well, congratulations to the Borlands. And that is your Wednesday Wacky Story of the Day.
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1: Good morning. Here's what's making our news today. This Wednesday, the 24th of June, I'm Les Moore. Quebec authorities have identified 25-year-old Seth Scott Hatfield of Lethbridge as the gunman involved in Sunday's deadly shooting in Montreal that claimed the lives of Montreal police officer Mohamed Lamine Benradouane and bystander Michel Mizrahi. Investigators have not released a motive, while police in Lethbridge have conducted a high-risk search of a residence. Reports indicate Hatfield left behind a lengthy manifesto containing extremist political views and a list of potential targets. Though authorities have not confirmed any connection between those writings and the attack as the investigation continues. Health Canada has granted approval to Zepbound, making it the first treatment in Canada specifically approved for adults with obesity who have moderate to severe obstructive sleep apnea. The one-week medication has received approval for use in conjunction with a calorie-restricted diet and increased physical activity for adults with a body mass index of 30 or greater. In the United States, the Justice Department has announced that it has charged 455 defendants for various healthcare fraud schemes totaling more than $6.5 billion. The charges unveiled at a press conference in Washington are against defendants for a variety of schemes in what officials called a record-setting action against fraud. And if it feels like there are more mosquitoes buzzing around Edmonton this summer, you're not imagining it. Weeks of steady rain have created plenty of standing water for mosquito eggs to hatch, although city officials say numbers are still lower than they could be because the last several summers were so dry. The city's treating parks, ditches, and other public areas, while residents are being encouraged to dump any standing water around their homes and yards to help keep mosquito numbers down. And I'll give you one more story. Well, solar power has overtaken coal in the United States electricity mix for the first month ever recorded in May of 2026, with solar supplying 12.8% of U.S. electricity, while coal fell to 12.2%, a complete reversal from 5 years ago when coal held nearly 20% and solar just 5.4%. That's our news. Time to check in with Mountain Mike and get a take on our sports scene. What's going on there, Mike?
2: The 2026 FIFA World Cup rolled on yesterday. Four important group stage matches. Portugal delivered the performance of the day, crushing Uzbekistan 5-0 behind a two-goal effort from Cristiano Ronaldo as the Portuguese moved into a strong position to advance from Group K. England surprisingly held to a scoreless draw by a determined Ghana side, while Croatia kept its hopes alive with a narrow 1-0 victory over Panama. In the day's final match, Colombia edged DR Congo 1-0 to move closer to a place in the round of 32. Today, Canadian soccer fans will be focused on a massive Group B showdown as Canada hosts Switzerland in Vancouver at BC Place. Game time, 1 o'clock. Two nations square off with the same record of one win and a draw. This is one of the most important matches of Canada's tournament so far, and all eyes will be watching if superstar Alphonso Davies, who is nursing an ailing hamstring injury, will see action or not. It was a busy day around the NHL yesterday, headlined by the Edmonton Oilers officially naming controversial veteran bench boss Mike Babcock as the new head coach. Meanwhile, the Calgary Flames made a major splash by acquiring young defenseman Simon Nemec from the New Jersey Devils in exchange for two conditional first-round draft picks, adding a highly regarded former second overall selection to their blue line. And lastly, the Ottawa Redblacks have signed veteran quarterback McLeod Bethel-Thompson. American suited up 15 games last season for the Montreal Alouettes. And that's your Light Sports.
1: 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Going to be a beautiful day today. Lots of sunshine and a high of 25.
3: 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I will sing praises to you among the nations.
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0: The weather is iffy on Saturday, but you know what? It's still early enough that you don't really know. Maybe things can change. So you could go out and enjoy a fun night of baseball. Riverhawks are hosting the Port Angeles Lefties, and it's going to be a fun night. Yeehaw! Country night, actually. And we'd love to see you head on out there. It's going to be a lot of fun. 7:05 is the first pitch, weather pending, of course. And if you like your country music, your line dancing, all that kind of stuff, that's going to be the theme night for it. Their Yeehaw Country Night. And you got to admit, you know what? There's no cheaper ticket in town for some sporting action like this. The top ticket, only $35. Lots of tickets around $21. Keep your eye to the sky. And if it's good enough for, if you know, the weather holds out, it could be a really fun evening out. Just light jackets. Maybe a little blanket over the lap. Enjoy your popcorn and Cracker Jacks and everything else that is quintessential baseball.
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0: You know we're on social media, and we would love for you to follow us. Of course, on Facebook, you'll find us, AM930 The Light, and on Twitter, my Twitter handle is Les Moore, M-O-O-R-E. You'd be surprised how many people think my last name would be M-O-R-E. No, Les Moore, and the number 5. So Les Moore 5, which I guess means that there are 4 other Les Moores out there. But definitely follow us on Facebook. That is a great community page that we have right here for our city. Check us out.
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1: Good morning. Here's what's making our news today. This Wednesday, the 24th of June, I'm Les Moore. Quebec authorities have identified 25-year-old Seth Scott Hatfield of Lethbridge as the gunman involved in Sunday's deadly shooting in Montreal that claimed the lives of Montreal police officer Mohamed Lamine Benradouan and bystander Michel Mizrahi. Investigators have not released a motive, while police in Lethbridge have conducted a high-risk search of a residence. Reports indicate Hatfield left behind a lengthy manifesto containing extremist political views and a list of potential targets. Though authorities have not confirmed any connection between those writings and the attack as the investigation continues. Health Canada has granted approval to Zepbound, making it the first treatment in Canada specifically approved for adults with obesity who have moderate to severe obstructive sleep apnea. The one-week medication has received approval for use in conjunction with a calorie-restricted diet and increased physical activity for adults with a body mass index of 30 or greater. In the United States, the Justice Department has announced that it has charged 455 defendants for various healthcare fraud schemes totaling more than $6.5 billion. The charges unveiled at a press conference in Washington are against defendants for a variety of schemes in what officials called a record-setting action against fraud. And if it feels like there are more mosquitoes buzzing around Edmonton this summer, you're not imagining it. Weeks of steady rain have created plenty of standing water for mosquito eggs to hatch, although city officials say numbers are still lower than they could be because the last several summers were so dry. The city's treating parks, ditches, and other public areas, while residents are being encouraged to dump any standing water around their homes and yards to help keep mosquito numbers

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1: Match Columbia edged DR Congo 1-0 to move closer to a place in the round of 32. Today, Canadian soccer fans will be focused on a massive Group B showdown as Canada hosts Switzerland in Vancouver at BC Place. Game time, 1 o'clock. Two nations square off with the same record of 1 win and a draw. This is one of the most important matches of Canada's tournament so far, and all eyes will be watching if superstar Alphonso Davies, who is nursing an ailing hamstring injury, will see action or not. It was a busy day around the NHL yesterday, headlined by the Edmonton Oilers officially naming controversial veteran bench boss Mike Babcock as the new head coach. Meanwhile, the Calgary Flames made a major splash by acquiring young defenseman Simon Nemec from the New Jersey Devils in exchange for 2 conditional first-round draft picks, adding a highly regarded former second overall selection to their blue line. And lastly, the Ottawa Redblacks have signed veteran quarterback McLeod Bethel-Thompson. American suited up 15 games last season for the Montreal Alouettes. And that's your Light Sports.
2: 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Going to be a beautiful day today. Lots of sunshine and a high of 25.
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0: Let's get to our 60-second Devo to go for today. Once again, we were looking at 1 Corinthians chapter 1, verse 10, where Paul wrote and said by the inspiration of the Holy Spirit, "Now I plead with you, brethren, by the name of our Lord Jesus Christ, that you all speak the same thing, and that there be no divisions among you, but that you be perfectly joined together in the same mind and in the same same judgment." And so, in context, the division that Paul is talking about right here is was sectarianism. So there were some in the church who would say, you know, "I'm a Paul guy." Another guy would be like, "Well, I'm with Apollos." Somebody else would probably say, "Well, I'm a Peter person," you know, that kind of thing. So why do we tend to want to align ourselves that way anyway? You know, some would say, "I'm a Baptist, I'm a Pentecostal, I'm a born and bred Nazarene," that kind of thing. Well, Paul is writing to say that this emphasis, this need to distinguish ourselves from others in the body, well, that's a type of evil, that we should never, ever let our denominations divide us. We do sometimes get calls to the radio station even saying, "Why don't you play more songs from artists of this denomination?" And to that we say, well, listen, these kind of things should never come up as important in the first place. Are we not all simply brothers and sisters in Jesus Christ who is one? So my encouragement this morning is for us to be perfectly joined together, as Paul said, in the same mind and in the same judgment. You can read for yourself there in 1 Corinthians chapter 1, verse 10.
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0: encourage you to go to a website, hope150.ca, and you'll see a bunch of stories of local Albertans, just like you and me, people who love God and have been touched by the Lord. But these stories all feature folks who have been given beauty for ashes. They've received hope and despair. Stories like this local Albertan.
1: Hi, my name is David Putamaneel, and this is my story of hope. I was going through a hard time in my second year of university. I was in a place of loss. I didn't understand myself, and I didn't even understand God's love. I was in a place where life didn't matter to me as much. I believed in a lot of lies that was not true about me. I believed them because they were coming from someone I held really close and trusted. I was planning to go to India in August of that year to work with two organizations that work with women and children that are exploited in sex trafficking. I was in such a horrible place in my life that I believed me living anymore was no use. I started to think about ending my life. I attempted ending my life 3 times on a railroad track. Laying down, no trains came down for 3 hours. On the 3rd time, I worked that day, and after work I went home and I got my journal and I went to a place where I love to go journal. It was around 9:30 p.m. Around 10 o'clock, I was ready to go to the railroad tracks, but a man came on my left side, and he was coming closer, and he was very drunk. He stopped by and asked me what I was doing out here at night. I told him I was journaling. He asked me to read to him what I was writing about. At this point, I was very upset, and upset at God that he was sitting beside me, because I was planning to go to the railroad track. But I read my journal to him anyway. After reading my journal to him, he got up to me and he hugged me and he told me he loves me so much. He said this to me 10 times. At this moment, I felt God's love so much through him, and I started to weep and started to tell him that you saved my life, that I was going to the train tracks to end my life. I was so blown away to see how God used a drunken man who didn't even know God to speak to me and show me his love. At that moment, everything in life changed for me. When I went to minister in North India, I met an abused woman who was a victim of trafficking. She was in the brothel since age 4, and she started to tell her story with me. She spoke the words that helped me heal. She said, "Darkness is beautiful, and so is light. In order to see the most beautiful things in this world, we need darkness. Only then can the light pierce through." Her powerful words began to heal me, and I started to again experience how radical God is of using others to speak through my life. My name is David Punimuniel, and this has been my story of hope.
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1: Good morning. Here's what's making our news today, this Wednesday, the 24th of June. I'm Les Moore. Quebec authorities have identified 25-year-old Seth Scott Hatfield of Lethbridge as the gunman involved in Sunday's deadly shooting in Montreal that claimed the lives of Montreal police officer Mohamed Lamin Benradouane and bystander Michel Mizrahi. Investigators have not released a motive, while police in Lethbridge have conducted a high-risk search of a residence. Reports indicate Hatfield left behind a lengthy manifesto containing extremist political views and a list of potential targets. Though authorities have not confirmed any connection between those writings and the attack as the investigation continues. Health Canada has granted approval to Zepbound, making it the first treatment in Canada specifically approved for adults with obesity who have moderate to severe obstructive sleep apnea. The one-week medication has received approval for use in conjunction with a calorie-restricted diet and increased physical activity for adults with a body mass index of 30 or greater. In the United States, the Justice Department has announced that it has charged 455 defendants for various healthcare fraud schemes totaling more than $6.5 billion. The charges unveiled at a press conference in Washington are against defendants for a variety of schemes in what officials called a record-setting action against fraud. And if it feels like there are more mosquitoes buzzing around Edmonton this summer, you're not imagining it. Weeks of steady rain have created plenty of standing water for mosquito eggs to hatch, although city officials say numbers are still lower than they could be because the last several summers were so dry. The city's treating parks, ditches, and other public areas, while residents are being encouraged to dump any standing water around their homes and yards to help keep mosquito numbers down. And I'll give you one more story. Well, solar power has overtaken coal in the United States electricity mix for the first month ever recorded in May of 2026, with solar supplying 12.8% of U.S. electricity, while coal fell to 12.2%, a complete reversal from 5 years ago when coal held nearly 20% and solar just 5.4%. That's our news. Time to check in with Mountain Mike and get a take on our sports scene. What's going on there, Mike?
2: The 2026 FIFA World Cup rolled on yesterday. Four important group stage matches. Portugal delivered the performance of the day, crushing Uzbekistan 5-0 behind a two-goal effort from Cristiano Ronaldo as the Portuguese moved into a strong position to advance from Group K. England surprisingly held to a scoreless draw by a determined Ghana side, while Croatia kept its hopes alive with a narrow 1-0 victory over Panama. In the day's final match, Colombia edged DR Congo 1-0 to move closer to a place in the round of 32. Today, Canadian soccer fans will be focused on a massive Group B showdown as Canada hosts Switzerland in Vancouver at BC Place. Game time, 1 o'clock. Two nations square off with the same record of one win and a draw. This is one of the most important matches of Canada's tournament so far, and all eyes will be watching if superstar Alphonso Davies, who is nursing an ailing hamstring injury, will see action or not. It was a busy day around the NHL yesterday, headlined by the Edmonton Oilers officially naming controversial veteran bench boss Mike Babcock as the new head coach. Meanwhile, the Calgary Flames made a major splash by acquiring young defenseman Simon Nemec from the New Jersey Devils in exchange for two conditional first-round draft picks, adding a highly regarded former second overall selection to their blue line. And lastly, the Ottawa Redblacks have signed veteran quarterback McLeod Bethel-Thompson. Americans suited up 15 games last season for the Montreal Alouettes. And that's your Light Sports.
1: 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Going to be a beautiful day today. Lots of sunshine and a high of 25.
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0: Wednesday time for your Wacky Wednesday story of the day today. Now, this one is a wedding story. Of course, June is wedding month, and so it's an Australian couple, and they had your real typical wedding. You know how it goes, speeches, cake, tug of war, potato sack race. Let me explain. So obviously that's kind of unusual. Why would they have that as part of their wedding? Well, you got Brett Borland and you've got Georgie Abella, his wife. And as they were tying the knot, they couldn't decide what their new last name would be. Now, typically the woman takes on the men's last name in Western culture, but she loved her last name, Abella. I believe that's Italian. They're both from large families, and she didn't want to lose that last name. Well, he was proud of Borland as well, but he said he'd be willing to switch to Abella if need be. So what they did is they plan on having a contest. They were going, as part of their whole wedding plan, going to take on each other's family in a series of games. And they hosted the Battle of the Surname. And it was an all-day series of games for their families to play out against each other, and the winning family was going to determine the couple's new last name. So that's where the tug of war came in, the potato sack race. They had a soccer shootout, some dance contests, and you know who won? The Borland family won, and they knew they were going to win. They said, to be honest, everybody really locked in, which was absolutely what we knew we would do. They wanted the Borland name to continue. And it will. Stakes were very high, they say. Everyone rose to the occasion. And the Borlands shared the Battle of the Surname on social media if you ever want to check it out. Just got to look for the caption, two names enter, one name leaves. And I think they've inspired a few other couples to maybe try the same thing in their weddings. Maybe a brand new tradition. Who knows? Well, congratulations to the Borlands. And that is your Wednesday Wacky Story of the Day.
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2: 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Brian is blind. They thought he would never be able to walk. 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And all of a sudden he starts to move. And Zach says, Brian, you're dancing. It's amazing.
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5: 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Well, that won't help us. 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So we can see and feel and touch and hear, be transformed by our longing to be like him. Well, if that be the case, what about your family, your friends, your neighbors, and the whole world? They are longing to see God. And you and I, we are the living expression and life for them. Christ now, let us live so.
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0: Hope the rest of the day goes well for you. Glad to spend the last couple hours with you. I'm Les Moore. Remember, up next, it is Leading the Way with Dr. Michael Youssef. And here's what's coming up.
1: Once you decide to live righteously and selflessly for Christ, you're going to have opposition. 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
0: That's what's coming up today. 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930 The Light. I'm Les Moore. God bless you until tomorrow, Lord willing. Let's just close in a word of prayer. Father, we do commit the rest of the day to you and say thank you for this morning you've given us, Lord. We love you. We praise you in Jesus' name, and bless your word as it goes forth now. Amen.
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0: God doesn't always give us what we want. 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
1: When I was a kid, the government instituted a mandatory drill for school kids in which we lunged beneath our desks and placed our hands over our heads. I had no idea world leaders were experiencing itchy trigger fingers around nuclear weaponry, so some bright guy had the idea that kids would be safest beneath wooden desks. This would be the key to survival in the event of a nuclear attack. One day I would tell my grandkids, yes, there was a nuclear attack, but we were fine. We had very solid desks, and we hid beneath them. Well, are you worried? It's as useless as those desks. Remember, be anxious for nothing. Pray about everything. And then go ahead and climb out from underneath that desk.
2: 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Laugh Again. 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
6: 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They're just a work in progress. But next, it's plug in. 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It takes families. It takes neighbors. Don't do this alone. Not even with a great spouse. We need other people's perspective and strength. And then the big one, I think, besides that, is grow in your own character and your own boundaries. 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
0: Coming up in 60 minutes, Insight for Living with Chuck Swindoll. 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
8: Taking a job as a summer lifeguard while studying at university changed her life, and now it's saving others. Carlin Lonkarik was studying microelectronics in Canada, and it got her thinking, how could those skills save people?

0: When someone starts to drown, a lifeguard only has seconds to respond, reach out, and grab that person who went under. But the deeper the water, there's less light, and the only tool a lifeguard has to help is goggles. But those only help you see a few short feet. Carlin came up with a handheld sonar device she calls Aqua Eye. Now, first responders are putting it to use, saving the drowning when seconds count. Jesus once reached out and saved a drowning Peter when he began to sink. And it is only Christ who can save us, bringing us from death to life for eternity. So today, by faith, take his hand and trust in Jesus. Welcome to Haven Today. I'm David Wolin, sharing the great story that's all about Jesus. We're now in a series called The Promise of Jesus, and there are many promises of God. But this week, we're thinking about what Jesus promised his disciples just before he went to the cross. He prayed so that they might have courage, and he asked his Father to protect them as he sent them into the world. So what does this mean for us today, 2,000 years later? How is Jesus calling you and me today to be in the world and yet not of the world? Well, to help me answer those questions, we're going to hear a message that my predecessor and friend, Charles Morris, and I recorded together a few years ago. We're airing this now as I take a few days off, and it fits really well with our focus on the Gospel of John this month, so I hope you can stay with us and listen in. And if you've caught any of the Haven Today programs recently, you know we've been offering the new animated film, Light of the World.
1: I brought someone who can help. This is Jesus.
2: Never heard of him.
1: He's helping people. I want to be a part of that. This is my chance to show up.
3: No, we've talked about this. It's just a story.
1: Papa?
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6: Jesus is no Messiah. He is nothing.
7: And sometimes evil men silence those who speak the truth.
8: What is truth?
7: This is not the end. It's the beginning.
1: He is the light of the world.
0: Little trailer for the Light of the World animated film. I've been so touched by how Haven listeners have been responding. Many have given in support of Haven and requested this resource, which tells the story of Jesus through the eyes of the youngest disciple, John. And in the film, he appears probably much younger than we think of him. In fact, I asked the producer recently why they portrayed him in the film the way they did.
9: There's a lot of Jesus adaptations, let's be honest. I mean, you have The Passion of the Christ, you have more recently King of Kings and The Right. Chosen and all these different things. The disciples are almost exclusively portrayed as old men with beards, and we know historically they weren't. And that was really interesting to us. We wanted to do something that was very different from anything we had seen before. And to make this, like, Disney of the 90s made a feature film about the life of Jesus that was actually true to scripture. So we wanted the fun. We wanted the full family appeal. Mm-hmm. We wanted it to be a coming of age story. And historically, John could have been 13 when he chose to follow Jesus as a rabbi. That was what they did at the time. When you were 13, you chose to follow in the footsteps of, you know, a rabbi, a teacher. So it's very possible, and many historians believe he was the youngest. So he could have been 13, he could have been 15. We don't know, but we know he was within that sort of range. Mm-hmm. And so it actually is truer to the real historical reality and makes a lot more sense when you view it through that context.
0: That's Brennan McPherson, producer of Light of the World, which, by the way, I'd love to send your way as our thank you for standing alongside Haven in a very critical moment. This has been a very challenging year for us. This fiscal year has been challenging for a wide variety of reasons. Of course, big challenges for our Spanish ministry in Cuba, but also here at home. And we came into this month of the fiscal year, the last month, needing to raise $764,000. And I've been on my knees since the campaign began, asking the Lord to provide as only He can. And already, listeners like you have already made a dent in this number. We're over halfway there, But you can't win a race if you don't run strong through the finish line, which is why I'm asking you to pray today about contributing your own gift for the sake of this ministry that spotlights Jesus. Will you stand with us now? 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And when you give, don't forget to request Light of the World on DVD. 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Again, haventoday.org. And now we'll get started with a song of hope. Here's Cece Winans and I've Got Joy.

0: This is Haven Today. I'm David Wolin. With me is Charles Morris. And that was I've Got Joy by C.C. Winans. And we're about to continue in our study of John chapter 17. And Charles, I know that theme of joy has been showing up in the last few programs that we've been recording together, and it's certainly there in the passage today.
1: Well, it is what we're going to look at today, David. We learn from God's Word, like in John 17, but we also apply John 17 and all of Scripture to our lives. This, of course, as we've said, is the longest prayer of our Savior recorded in all of Scripture. And I want us to pick up at three verses halfway through this prayer in John 17. Before we look closer, let me read verses 13 to 15. I am coming to you now, but I say these things while I am still in the world, so that they may have the full measure of my joy within them. I have given them your word, and the world has hated them, for they are not of the world any more than I am of the world. My prayer is not that you take them out of the world, but that you protect them from the evil one. A little different way to translate verse 13 of John 17 would be as Jesus prays to his Father in heaven, but now I am coming to you, and I am saying these things in the world so that they may be filled to overwhelming with my special joy. So Jesus prayed not just that his children have joy, but they would be overwhelmed with joy. But it's not just any kind of joy. It's a special kind of joy. My special joy. You could translate that. He prayed this halfway through the high priestly prayer to his Father in heaven before heading to the cross. We need this joy, no matter our circumstances. Christians can be too serious in our faith, even though faith is serious. Jesus frequented parties. He spoke of the great banquet to come. So why can't we just relax a little sometimes and be overwhelmed with his joy even now? We don't need to be stick in the muds. It can be fun to be shared with others this faith we have, this joy he gives. Christians are not called with his joy to be dour, or as one Southern pastor I once heard put it, to experience pity parties. That's not how we live. And we do this even as the prayer continues, and we are reminded we live in a world filled with hate. Verse 14, I have given them your word, and the world has hated them because their lives are not rooted in the world, just as my life is not rooted in the world. No sooner did Jesus pray for us to have his joy than he prayed against the hate his disciples would experience in this world. He wants to give us the whole counsel of God. That counsel promises great joy, but also envisions great suffering from the world and in the world. And it's two realities, and he prays this with full disclosure. Jesus taught the world hates his word and hates his church. We find this daily in the news we take in, but also in our personal lives. It's a mystery. And the source of this hatred shows up as he prays what we find recorded in verse 15. I am not asking that you take them out of the world, but I am asking that you, please, keep them from the evil one. Yes, there is a person out there who brings on the hate and leads this world to hate. Jesus taught us in the Lord's Prayer earlier in his ministry to pray, Thy will be done, which means, in this high priestly prayer, your will, God's will, not the devil's will, be done. Here is our Lord praying for our protection from the one, this evil force at work that seeks to destroy and bring us and his church to an end. And of course, that's not going to happen if you trust his word and abide in him. We need and we have his protection from the devil. And our Savior, who prays this prayer for us even now, has a perfect record of answered prayers. So listen up. Listen to me tell you right now, if you're in Christ, you are safe. But you're also warned. There are dangers in this world, in this life. But Christ is here and with us through his Holy Spirit. God's will on earth as it is in heaven. We settle for too little in this world. Our prayers can easily become tiny, individual, too narrow, even super spiritual petitions. But this prayer and the earlier Lord's Prayer lead us to a bigger than our own little lives world of praying. And this is why every day we must join with Christians who pray like Jesus taught us to pray and have done so through the centuries. We pray, deliver, please keep us from the evil one. Our lives and our prayers are rooted in him and not of this world. His kingdom is coming. And if we are born again in him, as I pray you are, his kingdom has already come to you. David?
0: Well, Charles, the kingdom has come. Jesus said so. And yet here we are as Christians still living in this fallen world. So really, we're between two worlds. Charles, it's so funny. When you're reading the word out, things pop out to you, especially when you're really studying and digging in deep. And this week, just tackling John 17 together, I've seen the words of Jesus. There's these repeated phrases and words highly concentrated in this prayer. In the first day, we saw the word glory repeated. Yesterday, it was the word gave or given, and I noticed it again in the verses that you were reading and that I'm about to read. There's a phrase that has several variations on it, but it's all about relationship to the world, Christ's relationship with it, and ours as well. So let me read the remaining part of this text. And remember, this is Jesus praying to the Father about his remaining disciples. They are not of the world, even as I am not of it. Sanctify them by the truth. Your word is truth. As you sent me into the world, I have sent them into the world. For them, I sanctify myself, that they too may be truly sanctified. There's a children's book that I've read to all my kids when they were little. I think it was called something like Inside, Outside, Upside Down. It was about a little bear getting into a box, and you see now he's in, and the box turns upside down, and so the bear is upside down, and then it goes on the truck and falls off the truck and so on and so forth. But the point is helping kids to understand these little prepositions, inside, outside, upside down. Well, Jesus is also teaching us some very important spiritual prepositions that we really need to live for Christ in this fallen world. And there's three of these phrases. The first is this: the disciples of Jesus were called out of the world. That's the first phrase, out of the world. Jesus said so in verse 6, praying to the Father, he said, I have revealed you to those you gave me out of the world. Too often as a Christian, I know I forget where I've come from, what I've come out of. We're all prone to forget the chains that once held us captive before Jesus called us and through the cross brought us out of the world. Like Paul writes in Ephesians, you were once darkness, but now you are light in the Lord. And so I'll say it again, Christ called us out of the world. And that leads us to the second phrase, which is related. Verse 16, Jesus says his disciples are not of the world. Not of the world. No longer of the world. That's an identity shift. It's true, even though we often fail to live it out. And so we need to rehearse the gospel daily because we forget that we are not of the world. Charles, your friend James Montgomery Boyce wrote about how the world has its own wisdom, its own theology, its own agenda, its own methodology for getting things done, and all of these run largely counter to the way of the kingdom. As Christians, we're prone to attempt kingdom tasks in worldly ways. When we do, we fall and fail. Kingdom tasks require the power of Christ. There's no other way. And that's unnatural for us in the flesh, which is why we need to be transformed more and more into the image of the Son. And that's basically what we typically mean when we use words like sanctification or sanctify, becoming more like Jesus, growing in holiness. And certainly that's a correct, biblical, defensible understanding, but the word sanctify has a range of meaning in the Bible and can be used in another way. this passage is one of those instances. So right at the end, Jesus says this. He says he sanctifies himself. Okay, hold on. Can Christ become more holy? Well, clearly no. He is holy, full stop. So what does Jesus mean when he prays, sanctify them by the truth, and then two verses later, for them I sanctify myself, that they too may be truly sanctified? Well, the literal meaning of sanctify is set apart. And in this case, Jesus is setting himself apart for his atoning work on the cross. And it's only because of what he's about to do that the disciples can be set apart for the work the Lord Jesus has for them. And what is that work for which the disciples are set apart? We find out in the last of those prepositional phrases. It's into the world, and more specifically, sent into the world. This is the mission of the church, an extension of the mission of Christ, a sneak peek here in John 17 of the Great Commission. And so today, we who are in Christ, you who are in Christ, a modern-day disciple, are also called out of the world. You are not of the world, and Christ has sent you into the world.

0: A song and a prayer from Sovereign Grace. Let your kingdom come. This is Haven Today. I'm David Wolin. It's been a joy to bring Charles Morris back again to the program. And since I'm taking a little time off this week, we thought it might be a fun blessing to bring back some of what Charles and I recorded together as I was stepping in a few years ago while he was stepping out. And before we close the program today, I also want to remind you we still have the animated film Light of the World on DVD. We'd love to send this to you with our thanks for your support as we get close now to the deadline, June 30th, which is the end of our fiscal year. We really could use your help now to provide the needed funds for this global ministry that spotlights Jesus. Haven started the month needing to raise $764,000. We're getting close now to having covered two-thirds of that, but with only a few days left, a large amount remains. And we do trust the Lord to meet our needs. So if He's prompting you to step in, please do jump on that today. There is not much time left. And again, we'd love to send you the DVD, Light of the World. Just let us know you'd like to receive it when you call 865-HAVEN. 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Well, I'm David Wolin, inviting you to come back again next time. We'll be keeping it all about Jesus. It's the great story here on Haven Today. For your walk with Jesus, I'm David Wolin with Haven Today, inviting you to anchor your day in God's Word. If you were to take a survey and ask if there is only one true God, most people, at least in North America, would probably say no. There are a variety of gods, little g, and people can choose whichever one fits their tastes best. 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It may not be politically correct, but it's true. And this is the God of the Bible. Get more daily encouragement with Anchor Devotional. 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
5: On June 18th, 1940, British Prime Minister Winston Churchill delivered what was, well, to be perhaps his most stirring speech. The nation of England stood on the verge of war with Hitler and the Nazis, and the outcome was anything but certain, and Churchill had a choice. He could have described what was happening as a great crisis for his nation, but he didn't. In fact, here's what he said. "Hitler knows that he will have to break us in this island or lose the war. If we can stand up to him, all Europe may be free, and the life of the world may move forward into broad, sunlit uplands. But if we fail, then the whole world, including the United States, including all that we have known and cared for, will sink into the abyss of a new dark age made more sinister and perhaps more protracted by the lights of perverted science. Let us therefore brace ourselves to our duties, and so bear ourselves that if the British Empire and its Commonwealth last for 1,000 years, men will still say, this was their finest hour." So from that vantage point, this was not a grave crisis, but a great opportunity, their finest hour. Later, as Churchill was to reflect upon what all that meant, here's what he said. "To every man, there comes in his lifetime that special moment when he is figuratively tapped on the shoulder and offered a chance to do a very special thing, unique to him and fitted to his talents. What a tragedy if that moment finds him unprepared or unqualified for that which would be his finest hour. Now, I've quoted all of that not because I want to give you a history lesson on the thinking of Winston Churchill, but I'm intrigued by this thought. You and I have been taught, and correctly so, that God has created us for a purpose. We live in this time period not by accident, but by design. We face the challenges we do because God, in his infinite foreknowledge, has placed us here. Perhaps there is, for each of us, that moment in which our purpose is actually known. That is, if we prepare ourselves for it. Well, I'll reserve judgment on that question, but I do wish to tell you of a man who did reach his finest hour, and that man was King Jehoshaphat. Jehoshaphat ruled the nation of Judah from 873 to 848 BC, a period of 25 years. He became king when he was 35. He died at the age of 60. He's not a man without his faults and sins, but he is a man of God. He never once fell into the pagan practices that tempted other kings. In fact,

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1: Though he, like his father Asa, was busy ridding the land of idols and urging the people to seek God, he knew it wasn't enough. According to 2 Chronicles 17, he commissioned priests and the Levites to teach all Judah to be faithful to the law of the Lord. See, what in fact he does is he sets up a national program of discipleship, making sure that everyone in Judah at every age would be thoroughly instructed in the Word of God. Jehoshaphat knew that it wasn't enough to remove idols. People had to learn the Word, and so people were learning the law and the feasts of Israel, how worship was to be conducted. In fact, the whole nation was called upon to draw near to God. Well, you might think that that was his calling in life, and you'd be right. Jehoshaphat is a shepherd king or a pastor king who's drawing his nation to God. He wants his nation's eyes to be on God so that in all decisions of life, they know how to look to God. But what Jehoshaphat didn't know is that all that would be tested by a crisis that his nation, Judah, would face. But as we've seen, the crisis would be an opportunity. So let's read 2 Chronicles 21-4. After this, the Moabites and the Ammonites, and with them the Meunites, came against Jehoshaphat for battle. Some men came and told Jehoshaphat, "A great multitude is coming against you from Edom, from beyond the sea, and behold, they are in Hatzetzon Tamar, that is in En-Gedi." Then Jehoshaphat was afraid and set his face to seek the Lord and proclaimed a fast throughout all Judah. And Judah assembled to seek help from the Lord. From all the cities of Judah they came to seek the Lord. Now this war seems to have been a revenge war for a war mentioned in 2 Kings chapter 3. And there's a lot of background to that. Jehoshaphat, although he was making his nation strong, was simply not strong enough. And so he had a weakness. Jehoshaphat regularly entered into alliances with the king of Israel. And Israel had become a very wicked nation. And back in 2 Kings chapter 3, Israel is about to go to war with Moab, a war which it would seem Moab would have won. But the king of Israel picks up the phone, if you will, and calls Jehoshaphat and asks if Judah could join them in the war with Moab. And Jehoshaphat agrees and joins with Israel and Edom to defeat Moab. And we don't know the time period or the exact sequence of the events, but Moab remembers what Judah did. And in revenge, the Moabites form an alliance with the Ammonites and another people group actually living within the territory of Edom, and they decide that they'll pay Jehoshaphat back. And Jehoshaphat knows that by himself he's outmanned, he's outgunned, and he's helpless. And this creates a crisis because what has happened is that these nations have decided that in order to assert their independence and their power over the region, that they must completely destroy the nation of Judah, and that creates a crisis of fear. And that's exactly what we're told in verse 3. Jehoshaphat is afraid. He has no doubt afraid because of the physical danger, but he might have been afraid for another reason. He had been told in the past by God not to form an alliance with Israel, but he'd done it anyway. Was God still with him? But a crisis can be useful. It can call us to seek God, and in many ways, all of Jehoshaphat's activities had prepared him for that moment. He'd been commissioning the teachings of the Word of God throughout the land, and now he knew what to do. He would proclaim a fast throughout all of Judah. I find that fascinating because, as far as I can tell, that's the only occasion in which any king of Judah ever called the whole nation to fast. Well, I know that in Judges 20, Israel as a nation once fasted, and Samuel did once call the nation to fast, but as far as I know, this is the only time a king ever did it. And I think it was a very special moment in the history of the nation. There had been a national turning to God and learning how God wanted them to live so that when a crisis came, they would know what to do. They would fast as a nation. There'd be prayer meetings in every city, in every region, and they would prepare their hearts for God. Then at the end of fasting and praying, the population would journey to Jerusalem and come and pray and seek God and seek help from God. I wish we always faced crises in this way. I'm reminded of those telling words in James 4, verse 2, which say that we don't have because we don't ask God. Now, as a point of illustration, let me tell you of a man who lived with one crisis after another. His name was Joseph Scriven, and he lived in Ontario back in the 1800s.

0: Joseph Scriven was 25 years of age on the night before he was to be married, the happiest day of his life. That night, his fiancée was accidentally drowned in a lake. And from that crisis, Scriven gave himself wholly to the work of the Lord. His ministry was directed to the poor. He preached. He gave away everything he had. And his story is a story of a selfless life directed towards God. Well, sometime later, he learned that his mom had a serious illness. He was unable to see her because of lack of funds and because he gave everything away. And so without getting bitter and without complaining, but in order to comfort her, he simply wrote her a letter. And in the letter, he enclosed these words, words that have given hope to so many people to this day. He wrote, "What a friend we have in Jesus, all our sins and griefs to bear. What a privilege it is to carry everything to God in prayer. Oh, what peace we often forfeit. Oh, what needless pain we bear. All because we do not carry everything to God in prayer." Yeah, you know those words. Joseph Scriven knew that prayer and seeking God is the answer to every crisis. And that's exactly what Jehoshaphat knew as well. But to get there, we need to rid ourselves of anger and frustration and bitterness and be led by our crisis to our finest hour. Not despair, but to God. And that's the king-sized lesson that we learn from King Jehoshaphat.
1: 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She opened her New Testament and everything changed. She said, "Back to the Bible Canada is a staple in my life because how it has helped me grow in my faith and has given me a sound understanding of Scripture." Well, stories like this are why we do what we do. Unlike a local church, we don't see you after the service. We don't know what God is doing in your life unless you tell us. And when you do, those stories become a window into what God is accomplishing through the generous support of listeners like you. Has this ministry impacted your faith? 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
0: From Jehoshaphat, we can learn four lessons about crisis and about prayer. Now, verses 5 to 12 constitute one of the greatest prayers of the Bible. And just by the way, I don't know if you have noticed, but the great prayers of the Bible are all uttered in times of crisis. From the prayer of Abraham before the destruction of Sodom and Gomorrah, to the prayer of Jesus in the garden, it is crisis that motivates us to place our eyes onto God. But why is it that the prayers of the Bible often sound so different from ours today? Well, I mean, why is it that sometimes our prayers sound so desperate or so self-serving or so ineffective? And some of the great prayers seem so powerful. Well, I think the answer is found in this prayer of Jehoshaphat. You know, from him, we can learn four lessons for effective prayer in crisis. First, notice Jehoshaphat confesses the sovereignty of God. Look at verses 5 and 6. "And Jehoshaphat stood in the assembly of Judah and Jerusalem, in the house of the Lord before the new court, and said, 'O Lord God of our fathers, are you not God in heaven? You rule over all the kingdoms of the nations. In your hand are power and might, so that none is able to withstand you.'" In other words, God is in control. The early church knew that. They knew he controlled the actions of Herod and Pontius Pilate. And he controlled the arrest of Peter and John. And that's exactly what Jehoshaphat prayed in his day. "God, you rule the nations. You rule Moab. You rule Ammon. You rule the Meunites. They may be arrayed against us, but you are king over them, and you call them to do your will." There's something extremely powerful about that knowledge. Notice that Jehoshaphat does not say, "Oh God, can you do something?" But rather, "Oh God, help me to see that you're in control. Open my eyes. Help me to focus on your might, your power, and on your sovereign control over all things." Well, you and I need to confess that as well. What happens is only what your sovereign plan has predestined to take place. Can you say that? Do you believe that? God, you rule over all. You rule my debts. You rule my job. You rule my professor at the university. You rule my illness, my children, my wife, or my husband. You rule the nations of the world with their kings and their presidents and prime ministers and their dictators. You rule them all. Now, second, the king remembered what God had promised, verses 7 and 9. Did you not, our God, drive out the inhabitants of this land before your people Israel, and give it forever to the descendants of Abraham your friend? And they have lived in it, and have built for you in it a sanctuary for your name, saying, if disaster comes upon us, the sword, judgment, or pestilence, or famine, we will stand before this house and before you, for your name is in this house, and cry out to you in our affliction, and you will hear and save. I want you to notice first that Jehoshaphat remembered whose land it was. This land, he reminds God, is the land you promised us. This land is the one you gave us. And you said that it is ours as an everlasting possession. That is, not unlike the prayer of Moses when God was threatening to destroy Israel for their sin. You remember that Moses reminded God that he had promised Abraham that he would make his descendants as numerous as the stars in the sky. And given that he had made that as a promise, how could God wipe out Israel at this time? That's what Moses prays. I wonder if you're picking up a theme. Do you know how many of us regularly go to prayer without claiming any promise from God? Oh, Lord, heal Aunt Martha. Oh, Lord, I'm struggling with temptation. Help me. Oh, Lord, I need this business deal to work. Oh, Lord, help me to pass this exam. I mean, most of our lives are filled with prayers just like that. And just to be sure, there's nothing wrong with any of those prayers. But do you know whether God will answer them? Do you? You know, most of us don't know. We're like the blind man throwing a dart up against a wall, hoping that there's a target there and that we're going to hit the bullseye. We're not filled with faith. We're hoping for, I don't know how to say it, dumb luck. What if we started our request by remembering what God has promised us? Let's say that we're going through a time of great fear. And you start by praying Isaiah 26, verse 3. Lord, you've promised that you would keep him in perfect peace, him whose mind is steadfast because he trusts in you. Or let's say you're up against a major decision in your life, and you begin your prayer not with, Lord, show me what to do, but, O Lord, you have promised in James 1, verse 5, if any of you lacks wisdom, he should ask God, who gives generously to all without finding fault, and it will be given him. Or instead of saying, Lord, help me win this battle with temptation, you know, you should start your prayer by saying, O Lord, you have promised in 1 John 3, verse 9, no one who is born of God will continue to sin because God's seed remains in him. He cannot go on sinning because he has been born of God. Today, O Lord, I come to you in shame for my sins, but I'm calling upon that promise today, O Lord. I'm laying claim to that which you've promised me, to which you have given me as my inheritance. Do that. Now, third, Jehoshaphat is specific in his request, verses 10 and 12. And now behold, the men of Ammon and Moab and Mount Seir, whom you would not let Israel invade when they came out of the land of Egypt, and whom they avoided and did not destroy. Behold, they reward us by coming to drive us out of your possession, which you have given us to inherit. O our God, will you not execute judgment on them? Several things I see in these verses. I mean, first of all, Jehoshaphat remembers that God would not allow Israel to destroy those nations, and that's why they exist. In other words, God, this is your problem. You wanted those nations to exist. And secondly, he asks God specifically for what he wants. He asks God to execute judgment on them. And I want to say, we need to be specific in our praying. Now, fourth, notice Jehoshaphat confesses confidence in God, verses 12b to 13. For we are powerless against this great horde that is coming against us. We do not know what to do, but our eyes are on you. Meanwhile, all Judah stood before the Lord and their little ones, their wives and their children. You got to have to imagine the moment. Standing before the nation, the king who represents government and the future of the nation tells the people the awful truth. He says, I don't know what to do. Think now about the dads and the mums and their little children. All who are affected by this are listening in absolute amazement. He says he has no strategy, no master plan. But he prays, my eyes, O God, are fixed on you. I'm dependent on you. I'm convinced that's where I need to be. What happens when you have no backup plan in your life, and all that you have is God. Is that okay with you? Is that the most exciting place? Is that your finest hour? Or is that what you dread? Can you answer that? Jehoshaphat is confident in God, and what happens next tells us why this is his finest hour, because out of this prayer of faith comes this magnificent moment in which the clouds part and we see clearly, if even for just a brief moment, what was there all the time. So let's go to verses 14 and 15. The Spirit of the Lord came upon Jahaziel, the son of Zechariah, the son of Benaiah, son of Jael, son of Mattaniah, a Levite of the sons of Asaph, in the midst of the assembly. And he said, "Listen, all Judah and inhabitants of Jerusalem and King Jehoshaphat, thus says the Lord to you, do not be afraid and do not be dismayed at this great horde, for the battle is not yours, but God's." You know, in this moment of crisis, God speaks through his prophet, and God says, look, it is true. Everything that Jehoshaphat has prayed is true. I promised you this land. I gave you this land. I rule over these nations, and by my mercy, your enemies now exist. And furthermore, you can't beat your enemies, and you don't know what to do. Yes, that's true, and therefore, this isn't your battle, it's mine. I try to remember that in my battles, you know, as I battle for my own holiness, I remind myself that he chose me from before the foundation of the world to be holy and blameless in his sight. The battle is the Lord's. In whatever ministry assignment that I've been given, I feel completely inadequate for the task, and there I remind myself that his grace is sufficient for me. His power is perfected in weakness. And if you have time to read 2 Chronicles 20, you'll read one of the most remarkable battles that are recorded in the Bible. See, here's what happens. Instead of sending the army into the front of the battle, Jehoshaphat, it's incredible, he sent the choir. He sent the singers. They came singing and worshiping, and they came adoring their God. And then the text says, the Lord set an ambush, and then he routs the enemies of Judah. It was adoration and praise that brought this great victory. I'm reminded that God has set an ambush against all my sins and all the satanic designs against me. He set an ambush by sending his own son in a most remarkable battle, and that all I needed to do is stand and see the salvation of my God. See, that's the king-sized lesson that we learn from Jehoshaphat. Trust in the Lord and see our finest hour as God is glorified in us. And always keep your eyes on Christ. He is our great champion who fights our battles for us.
1: Thanks for your message, John. Can I ask you, how do you cope with unanswered prayer? I mean, particularly when what we are praying about seems just so far beyond our capability to resolve.
0: Yeah, I think one of the things I have to continue to remind myself of is that there are, in fact, no unanswered prayers. God is always answering. But sometimes I may be disappointed with his answer and assume that it should have been different. But one of the things that I know I need to do is to say, Lord, the thing that I had thought you would answer in the way in which you did, I find you didn't answer that way. So help me to understand what you're about so that, you know, my will can be coordinated to yours. Open my eyes, help me to see. And I think that's one of the ways that we can do that. I mean, it always begins with this fundamental approach that says God's ways are better than our ways. So let's be content in that.
1: Thanks, John. And remember to join us again tomorrow as we continue our series, King-Sized Lessons on Faith and Failure, right here on Back to the Bible Canada, where we teach the Bible.

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2: I am from the 1900s, a time when we had it all. We had outhouse races, seriously. Tiny bathrooms careening downhill. What could possibly go wrong? We had no cell phones, no internet. People took risks. Some of them lived. I like modern inventions, but have we really progressed? We are trying to save the world by drinking with soggy paper straws. Soup spoons made of wood that make you feel like you're licking sandpaper. I know people who have plastic bags full of plastic bags. I'm one. We drive across town to a gym to walk on a treadmill. That's not progress. My wife and I stay in hotels a lot. They always had shower curtains. Now they have half a glass panel. I can't take a shower without flooding the entire floor. I mean the entire third floor. I feel like Noah. The front desk has a sign, "Avoid the third floor unless you have an ark." Is this progress? Today's three-year-old can switch on laptops, open his favorite app, and delete your pictures. When I was three, I was still eating Pablum. Sometimes I can't figure out how to operate my phone, and my tech support guy is asleep. He's 5 years old, and it's past his bedtime. Is that progress? Well, here's what I think progress would look like. Just once, I want the prompt for username and password to say, "Close enough. You're good. Come on in." Wouldn't that be great? Sorry if I sound like a geezer. I want to grow old gracefully. Some age like fine wine, others like expired milk, sour and chunky. Well, how can we be sour? The best news in the world is ours. Jesus loves me. Heaven is waiting. How can I be sour when I'm surrounded by little kids? Here is something vital that my kids and grandkids are teaching me. Slow down. Slow down. I've written a whole book on this, because many of us are pathologically busy. Our culture scorns slow, slow traffic, slow service, slow movie, slow learner, slow poke. Slow is bad, fast is good, but not for members of a kingdom upside down. An old Finnish proverb says God did not create hurry. Corrie ten Boom said hurry is not of the devil, hurry is the devil. Ask me how I'm doing, and I often respond, good, but busy. Sometimes I ask retired people how it's going. The majority report being as busy as, or busier than, they were while working. Packed schedules, hobbies, volunteering, errands, social commitments, all good things. Busy can be good, but sustained hurry? Nah. A sped-up life is a distracted life and a threat to our spiritual lives and legacies. The concept of walking in God's ways appears over 400 times in the Bible as a metaphor for daily life and intimacy with God. And how many times does the Bible mention running with God? Nada, zilch, zero. Remember those outhouse races careening downhill? Avoid it. In Christ, God chose to walk among us as the 3-mile-an-hour God. Reading the Gospels, I simply can't find Jesus in a rush. He waited 30 years to preach his first sermon. The disciples had to wake him to calm the storm. He is not the author of hurry. Jesus modeled peace, joy, and love, whatever our age, for the sake of those who follow us. Let's walk with him today.
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16: He was one of the most recognizable voices in American sports. A celebrity who called professional football games for decades. But behind the fame, Pat Summerall was slowly dying. Alone on a bathroom floor, choking on his own brokenness, Pat finally ran out of places to hide. What he discovered next changed everything. Jesus said, "Come to me, all who are weary and heavy laden, and I will give you rest." Not a sermon, not a finger pointed in shame, just rest. Today on Insight for Living, Chuck Swindoll reminds us that grace doesn't lecture, it stoops, and it rescues.

0: Love that reaches up is adoration. Love that reaches out is affection. Oh, but love that stoops is grace. It isn't complete till you get to the part where he stoops and picks us up and puts us on our feet. It's with that symbol in mind we turn to Philippians chapter 2 and look at these verses that are truly, as one man wrote, the greatest and most moving passage Paul ever wrote about Jesus. Greatest and most moving passage Paul ever wrote about Jesus. Just as a beautiful diamond needs a setting for it to serve a practical purpose, so verses of Scripture need the context, the setting. Now, this setting is about thinking along the same lines. See verse 1. If therefore there is any encouragement in Christ, any consolation of love, any fellowship of the Spirit, any affection and compassion, make my joy complete. Look closely by being of the same mind. If you think together, you'll get along together. If you think about the same things the same way together, you'll have a closeness of fellowship. Maintaining the same love, united in spirit, intent on one purpose. In fact, he goes further. And I can feel that long index finger of the apostle pounding against my sternum as he says, do nothing from selfishness or empty conceit, but with humility of mind, we're back to our thinking, with humility of mind, let each of you regard one another as more important than himself. That is Christianity in a nutshell. Those of us who are unselfish and are not driven by empty conceit, who possess a humility of mind, God help us all to go there, who regard one another as more important than ourselves. We don't look out for our own personal interests. We look out for the interests of others. And Paul suddenly thinks, I need an example. I need an illustration. We say as a colloquialism of our time, I need a for instance. For example, and that leads him to the classic illustration of Jesus. Not surprisingly, he shows us Jesus in his condescension from heaven to earth, from the throne room of God to the cross, in the verses that follow. Now, this section is magnificent because it covers three facets of a scene that boggles the mind. In no other scene in Scripture are you able to get into the mind of the crucified one like here. This is the best section. It describes him before he came to earth, verse 6. It describes in his coming as a servant, verse 7, and the early part of verse 8. And then it describes his sacrifice on a cross, end of verse 8. Let's go before his incarnation. Referring to Christ Jesus, who although he existed in the form of God. Form of God. The Greek term is morphe, M-O-R-P-H-E. We have it in the middle of our word metamorphosis. In its original term, it meant the essential form that doesn't change. Keep that in mind. There's another word that is often translated form, and it's schema, S-C-H-E-M-A. We got our word scheme from it. They're different. Schema represents a form that changes. You say, what? So let me explain it further. We are in form human beings. We are not less or more than, we are human beings. From conception until death, we are human beings. That's our morphe. However, our schema is described in the stages we've been through as human beings. We begin as small as a period at the end of the sentence. Cynthia taught me that when she was pregnant with our children. That little thing inside me is the size of a period at the end of a sentence. So we begin as an embryo, and then we grow to fetus, and then we become a newborn. Our schema is changing. The newborn becomes a little baby. And as we begin to walk and talk and eat, or at least feed ourselves, we become little children. Our schema is changing. Little children grow into young pre-teenagers, and then finally teenagers, and then young adults, and then middle adults, and then ornery adults. You reach a final stage of ornery, where you are growing older. Your schema keeps changing, but your morphe remains human. Back to the verse. Who, although he existed in the unchanging deity, the form of God. Second part of the verse is equally important. He didn't regard equality with God something to clutch, something to cling to, but he released that privileged position. Now, don't think for a moment he stopped being God. That's where the cults will take you away from the truth. He's just a man when he came to this earth, and as a man, he was subject to all the things of humanity, including sin. Wrong. As God, he knew no sin, did no sin, had no sin. Scripture states that. I love that translation in the New American Standard Bible. The verb means to clutch. If you're in a crowd and a thief is running through the group and grabs your purse, ladies, he will clutch the purse and run. It's the word used of a thief or a robber, clutching something. But in this case, it isn't a robber, it's God himself, Jesus, the Son of God. Existing in the unchanging deity of his essence, he did not regard that position in heaven something he would clutch and hold on to and not release. Why? Because he's humble of heart. Because to come to our rescue, he couldn't remain in heaven. So the plan of salvation required his giving up his will and releasing what had been his privileged position. And if you want to think of something remarkable, imagine that. The resplendent glory of the throne room of the Godhead, surrounded by the presence angels and the seraphim who flood the throne of God with their praises, having no need, knowing no pain, experiencing no rejection or mistreatment. He existed in that ideal place as God. But he said to the Father, "Yes, I will go. Unless you go, there will not be a sacrifice. I will be that sacrifice." So he did not regard it something to clutch. And so what did he do? Well, he became a servant. Expressed very clearly at the beginning of verse 7, he emptied himself. All sorts of theories called the kenotic theory, K-E-N-O-T-I-C, kenotic, from the Greek term kenosis, which is the word for emptying, translated here in that way. Of what did he empty himself? J.B. Lightfoot says he divested himself. But of what? Did he stop being God? What did he empty himself of? If you carry a Ryrie Study Bible, you will see in the footnote this sentence, very helpful sentence. It does not mean he surrendered any attributes of deity, but that he took on the limitations of humanity. Wonderful words. Wonderful description. Without releasing any of his deity, he took on all the limitations of humanity. More specifically, he voluntarily set aside the independent use of his divine attributes when he became a man. Undiminished deity in true humanity, one person called the incarnation. The incarnation. God in flesh. For the first time ever and never to be changed, deity became humanity. True humanity. True humanity. No play acting. He wasn't part angels, sprouting wings, didn't have a halo, didn't glow, didn't walk around in a white robe, spotless sandals, going, ooh, cross hanging around his neck. Didn't know. That's all caricature. Had he walked on this earth today and were doing what he came to do, you wouldn't pick him out as anyone different. just another human being, in this case, another Jewish adult, another Jewish baby, grew to be a teenager, grew to be an adult. Most of us are older than he ever became on this earth. Amazing. True man. What does that mean? It means when he cried, his cheeks were wet with tears. It means when he was working in the carpenter shop and cut himself, it means he bled. It means when he slept, he snored. How's that? You hadn't thought of that before, had you? It means when he stumbled with his toe, he fell. It means when his heart was broken, he grieved. It means when he was tired, he went to bed. It means when he was hungry, he ate food. When he was thirsty, he drank liquids. He eliminated them just as we do. He was true humanity. However, he was God. He was the Lamb of God who took away the sins of the world. Look at the picture that Paul paints. No time to develop it all. I wish I could. He emptied himself, taking the form of a bondservant, being made in the likeness of a man, found in appearance as a man. Here's our word again. He humbled himself, becoming obedient to the point of death, even a cross kind of death. Obedient to whom? The Father. Death. Death. Death. Death. Death. Heart stopped beating. But not just any death. The absence of a definite article is significant. Not on the cross, but on a cross. If your version reads the cross, it's a misstatement. It should read a cross. Obedient to death on a cross. When there is an absence of a definite article, the emphasis falls on the quality of the subject. A cross kind of death. All that a cross represented was his to endure. F.F. Bruce puts it in words you will never forget. It is difficult for us, after so many centuries during which the cross has been venerated as a sacred symbol, to realize the unspeakable horror, the disgust that the mention, the very thought of the cross provoked. In polite Roman society, the word cross was an obscenity not to be uttered in conversation. This utterly vile form of punishment was that which Jesus endured, and by enduring it, he turned that shameful instrument of torture into the object of his followers' proudest boast. Paul wrote, "As for me, I will boast only about the cross of our Lord Jesus Christ," Galatians 6:14, an incomprehensible turning upside down of all the accepted values of his day. It was an obscenity. In our day, it's jeweled and finds its way around the necks of women and men. In our day, sometimes the most decorative part of a church is a cross. How incorrect. When we were designing this building, I had very little to do with most of it. That's why it looks so great. I kept my hands out of it. But I had a lot to do with the cross. No special super duper lighting, no bronze, no glistening glitter. Keep the sandpaper off of the wood. Let's use timber that's rugged. No stain, no finish. Let's hang it so that it's clearly obvious. Not to worship, but to remind us. It's a symbol. And we have done that. It weighs perhaps 450, 500 pounds. The vertical is 14 feet long and the horizontal about 8 feet across. The leather straps in the middle came from an idea I saw in Jerusalem, where, as accurate as I could research it, the cross beam was strapped to the vertical beam. He only carried the cross beam. He couldn't have carried that much weight. The cross beam is about 200 pounds. He dragged that. And when that found its way to the cross, it was strapped onto the vertical. because other victims would be used, so they would unstrap it and have another victim carry the cross beam, and on we could go. May I shock you? It may be even more vivid if we would hang there an electric chair or a syringe used in capital punishment. It is an instrument of horror, so disgusting to his culture and day, you didn't even use the word cross in sophisticated societies. Even death on a cross. It is a dreadful thing. It is a vile thing. Why do I camp on it like this? Because it's on that cross he screamed in agony, "Eloi, Eloi, lama sabachthani? My God, why have you forsaken me?" You don't think of the scream coming from the lips of Jesus unless you understand it was on a cross kind of death he died, and the Savior was bearing your sins and my sins, the sins of the world. And the Father, for the first and only time in their existence together, turned his back. And Jesus felt in that agonizing moment the abandonment that sin brought. That's when he bore all the sins of the world. When I survey the wondrous cross on which the Prince of Glory died, my richest gain, I count but loss, and I pour contempt on all my pride. Well, of course. Who else has died for you? No one. Who else paid the complete penalty for you, your sins, your wife, your husband's, your family, your children, your grandparents, and back, and forward? No one. No one. Even death on a cross. Charles Wesley put it well, "'Tis mystery all, the immortal die." Is it any wonder that when he left us a symbol, he left it a series of actions done without words? I've run out of words. I can't go any further. It's as it should be. When you're in the presence of that kind of humility, you are dumbstruck. You sit and stare, and you should. He gave us a piece of bread to use. "I received of the Lord that which also he had given to me," writes Paul. The night in which he was betrayed, he took bread, and having given thanks, he broke it. And he said, "Here, take this and eat it in remembrance of me." In the same manner also, he took the cup and looked at the wine in the cup and said, this liquid represents my blood. Drink it in remembrance of me. Fools that came in later days called Christians cannibals, drinking the blood of Jesus. Please. These are symbols. We don't worship the bread. We don't worship the cup. We don't worship the wooden cross. We worship the Savior. And because he has done this for us, two questions have to be answered when we come to the table. First, are we clean? And second, why not? It doesn't matter what church you're a part of. It doesn't matter what your age or gender is. It doesn't matter your roots or the debauched life you may have lived, or rather good life. It doesn't matter. We're all rotten, stinking sinners. That's all we are. We're no better than Pat Summerall hanging over the toilet there in Augusta, Georgia, throwing out his guts. I have no feeling of shame whatsoever. I have feeling of gratitude that he would even have the courage to write it for every one of us addicted to something could read. Are my hands, or is my heart clean? If I know Jesus, if I'm walking with him, yes. If I don't know him, no. This is for the Lord's people. I didn't set up the rules. So if you don't know Christ and you choose not to receive him, don't take the elements. Why would you? But if you know him and you're walking in the light, why would you let them pass? We embrace the bread, the cup. So the real issue is, where are you today in light of the cross? Let's bow our heads together. I'd like you to just sit quietly for a few moments. As some of you trust Christ as your Savior, others of you find cleansing. Thank you, Father, for the cross. Thank you for the one who died for us there, for that sacred head, now wounded, with grief and shame, weighed down. Thank you for the bread, the body of our Savior, given in humility for us. We love you, Father. Thank you for the table. Thank you for our Savior's blood that keeps on cleansing us from all sin, that divine detergent that washes us clean inside and out. We worship you, our Father, and we thank you for the plan that required the blood of the Lamb. Our Father, meet with us in a very special way during this time of silent meditation. May we be lost in the thought of the one who left heaven and died on a cross kind of place. In his matchless name we pray. Amen.
1: The servant who came didn't arrive with fanfare or demand recognition. He emptied himself, took the form of a bondservant, and died the vilest death imaginable, all to rescue broken people like you and me. That's not religion, that's grace. And if you've never surrendered your life to the one who paid it all, today is the day. This is Insight for Living. We'll hear a closing comment from Chuck Swindoll in just a moment, so please stay with us. First, a quick reminder that Insight for Living has prepared a Bible study to help you understand more about the attributes of God. 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In a moment, I'll tell you about a brand new booklet Chuck's written about the power of the cross. You see, the cross not only represents our salvation in Christ, but when we focus on the cross of Christ, it becomes our compass every single day. Chuck?
0: You might not remember the name Roy Riggles. If not, Roy was a football player, and in the 1929 Rose Bowl, he picked up a fumble and took off running, fast, confident, strutting toward the goal line, absolutely certain he knew where he was going. Guess what? He was headed in the wrong direction. A 70-yard sprint headed the wrong way. Oh, man, can't you just picture it? His own teammate had to chase him down. And when that teammate finally caught up with him, Roy shouted, "I love this. Get away from me. This is my touchdown." He was convinced. But Roy was dead wrong. Well, I've spent a lifetime in ministry, and I can tell you, that story never gets old because it never stops being true. Sincere people, well-meaning people, people who love God and work hard and mean every word of their prayers, running the wrong direction. Why? Because somewhere along the way, they lost sight of the cross. The cross reorients everything. When it's in clear focus, you know which goal line is which. You know what matters and what doesn't. You know how to live. That's what Insight for Living is all about. 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Not to me, not to this program, but to the cross. And here's something I want you to understand. 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We just get to watch God grow it. 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
1: In Isaiah chapter 53, we read, "But he was pierced through for our transgressions. He was crushed for our iniquities. The chastening for our well-being fell upon him, and by his scourging we are healed." Indeed, we say thanks to Calvary, and here is Tim Sturby to sing Thanks to Calvary.

The Bible has the answer. You have provided the questions, and we search the scriptures, God's holy word, the Bible, in order to find the answer. Question number one, what do you do if you're praying?

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1: And give him no rest, give God no rest until he establishes and makes Jerusalem a praise in the earth. Then the familiar story that Jesus told, Luke chapter 18 and the first 8 verses, of the importunate widow, the widow who came before the unjust judge. And Jesus said, in a certain city there was a judge who did not fear God and did not respect man. There was a widow in that city, and she kept coming to him saying, "Give me legal protection from my opponent." And the judge goes on to say, "Look, this widow, I could keep putting her off, but I'm afraid that she's going to wear me out." And Jesus makes application to that, that even as we come before the Lord, how much more will the righteous judge, if an unrighteous judge will give in to the request, how much more will the righteous judge who watches over us, will he not hearken to our prayer? But then that second part of the question, you don't know what to pray. Perhaps you've come to the end of your understanding. The situation is of such a nature that you just, "Lord, I don't know what to pray anymore about this." Romans chapter 8 and verse 26. The Apostle Paul says, "In the same way, the Spirit also helps our weaknesses." How often we sense our own weakness, and particularly in prayer. "The Spirit also helps our weakness, for we do not know how to pray as we should, but the Spirit himself intercedes for us with groanings too deep for words." When you don't know what to pray, at that point, just say, "Holy Spirit, I turn this over to you. You, the great intercessor, would you pray on my behalf? And would you, with groanings too deep for words, would you intercede before the throne of the Heavenly Father for me?" Now, we're going to go to prayer right now, and I want to say thank you to each and every one of you. Many of you call in, or you write to us, or you send us an email and you say, "We pray for faith to live by each and every day or each and every week," whatever the case may be. And I want to say thank you so very much for your prayer support for us. That is vital to the ministry of Faith to Live By and the effectiveness of this work. But many of you also say, "Would you be praying? Would the Faith to Live By team be praying for?" And then you share something with us, and thank you for that. But let us go to the Lord right now. Lord, we come before you, and across all the miles of this great nation, from the east coast, the farthest reaches of Newfoundland, to the farthest reaches of British Columbia, to the farthest reaches of the most northern community. Lord, we call upon you, and we would ask for your intervention in lives. Even as the question says, "What do you do when you don't know what to pray?" We would call upon you for an answer to medical problems and to family problems, to marriages that are broken and fractured. We would call upon you for those who are looking for employment and those who are looking for wisdom from on high. Oh God, hear us and help us, we pray. Our eyes are set upon you, and most especially where there is a need for salvation, I pray that there would be those who would come to have their eyes opened, that they would hear your voice, and that they would arise out of their spiritual grave, and that they would live in you, that they would experience the new birth, what it is to be born again. So, Lord, hear and grant

the requests that we offer before you, even as we pray in the marvelous name of Jesus Christ, our Savior, our Lord, our soon coming King. Amen. Thank you for these questions for Faith to Live By. The Bible has the answer today. 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Our mailing address, Faith to Live By, Box 426, Winnipeg, Manitoba, R3C2H6. Heidi Taves now comes to sing Under His Wings, and Jonathan Kavis then comes to sing Something Beautiful.

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In 2 Kings chapters 6 and 7, we read about a great deliverance which the Lord brought about for the people in the northern kingdom of Samaria. Samaria was under siege by the Arameans, and cannibalism had broken out because of the scarcity of food, if you can imagine it. The people of God resorting to such barbarism. But here we find that Elisha comes and he says, God is about to do a great work, and the prices of food which have skyrocketed shall plummet by this time tomorrow. Some said, even if the windows of heaven were opened, could such a thing happen? Elisha said, though you will see it, you will not taste of it. At the gate of Samaria were four leprous men. These men, they were unwanted by anyone. They were loners. They sought each other's company because no one else wanted to have anything to do with them whatsoever. They start talking among themselves and they say, look, if we just sit here, we will surely die. But if we go into the city, there is no hope for us there whatsoever. Let us do the unthinkable. Let us cross over to the enemy. Maybe they will have compassion upon us. Perhaps they will have mercy because of our desperate physical condition. But even if they don't, what do we have to lose? And so they get up and they cross over to the enemy camp. And to their great surprise, they find that there are tents filled with food and supplies and all kinds of resources. But the enemy army has fled. They go into one tent and they eat and they fill their hands with things. They take it away and then they come back. And one of them says, look, what we are doing is not right. If we keep silent about this blessing, danger awaits for us, harm awaits us, and surely we will come to great peril. And so they go to the gate of the city and to the wall, and they cry to those who are desperately hungry inside. They think that perhaps it's a trick, that the Arameans have gone out into the field and that they are waiting to pounce upon the people as they come out of the city. They think it's a trick and they say, well, look, let's just send a couple of people who will be able to check it out. They do, and they find that on the way to the east, that there is strewn along the road all kinds of clothing and all kinds of things that people threw off, the army of the Arameans threw off in their desperate haste to get away. You see, God had sent the sound of a mighty army, and they thought that a great host had been hired against them, and they couldn't get away from there fast enough. That official in Samaria who said, if the windows of heaven should be opened, could such a thing happen? He tried to restrain the people. He continued to say, it's a trick. It's not what you think it is. And the people, in their haste, in their panic to get to that food that was waiting out there in that enemy camp that had been left behind, all of those things, he was trampled down, and he saw the people eating and being filled and being blessed and being strengthened because of the kindness of God, the kindness to them, but he did not eat of it. Here we have a powerful lesson from hundreds of years prior to Christ coming to be born of the goodness of God, the kindness of God, the mercy of God reaching out to people. But the devil would constantly say to us, God is trying to trick you. God is not the friend that you think he is. He is an enemy. And to cross over to him is utter madness. But God bids us to come to him. And he bids us to come and to enter into the richness of his love, to enter into the richness of his mercy and his grace. Even as those lepers, unwanted,
uncared for by anyone else, they crossed over. I would bid for you to cross over to the Lord Jesus Christ today. Perhaps you already have, and you know the truth of what I am speaking about, that there is a goodness in God which is unparalleled by anything in this world. But some of you have not yet crossed over. I would bid you to come to the cross of Calvary. There's room there, and there is treasure, there is blessing, there is riches, spiritual riches such as what you could never imagine. Come to the cross and come in repentance and in faith to know life abundant and eternal in Jesus Christ, our Savior and Lord.

0: 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Until then, Faith to Live By prays that the peace of God will fill your heart and that the joy of the Lord will be your strength. 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
3: You see, God must be a God of judgment because He loves. You see, He loves so much that the day is coming when He is going to protect those who are the objects of His love from evil forever. And the only way He can do it is to destroy evil, you see? So even that is an act of love.
4: Welcome to Grace to You with the Bible teaching of John MacArthur. I'm your host, Phil Johnson. There's a lot of talk these days about injustice. Politicians, social scientists, and so many others confidently propose solutions to problems like poverty, hunger, and crime. Of course, if you're a Christian, you know that while sin remains on earth, so will injustice. But there is reason for hope. In fact, a day is coming when all wrongs will be made right. All sickness, suffering, hate, and injustice will be swept away. Today, John MacArthur is going to take a look at that glorious future, a time of peace, joy, and justice inaugurated by Christ's return. So stay here on Grace to You as we continue John's study, The Return and Reign of Jesus Christ. Here's John with today's lesson.
3: Let's look at the Word of God, Zechariah chapter 9. People ask me very often, mostly people who don't know Christ, they say, what's wrong with the world? Why is there all this injustice? Why is there all this turmoil? Why is there all this war? Why all the disease and the pain and the agony? And why is this chaos existing in the world? There's a very simple answer. The king is absent, and therein lies the chaos. The king is absent. Well, he came once, and he came once and promised to right the world. He said he was the Messiah of Israel. He said he was the Prince of Peace. He said he was the King of Kings. He said he was the Lord of Lords. And he was going to take back this world from the usurper that had had it for a long time, whose name was Satan. And he offered his kingdom to people, but they rejected it, didn't they? So he went away, and he said, I'll be absent a little longer, but I'll be back. And so we say very often as Christians, the king is coming back. And when he comes back, war will end, injustice will end, anarchy will end, confusion will end, pain and disease and all the other things will be brought to a bare minimum. The world will be righted when Jesus comes again. He will seize the reins of the government of the world, and He will rule with a compassionate rod. There are two elements that we find in Zechariah's prophecy and in all the other prophetic books in the Bible that write about His return. One is positive and one is negative. One says that He comes with great salvation, and the other says that He comes in great judgment. These two elements of the coming of Jesus Christ were cause for the response of John in the 10th chapter of Revelation. In Revelation chapter 10, we read, I saw another mighty angel come down with heaven clothed with a cloud and a rainbow, and John goes on to describe this angel in verse 1. And then in verse 2, he says, and he had in his hand a little scroll open. And by the way, that little scroll was the title deed to the earth. The title deed to the earth, Jesus was coming,
5: And he had the title deed to the earth. He's the king. He's absent, but he has the right to reign, and he's going to come back with that title deed, and he's going to take over the earth. In fact, as he unrolls the title deed that is mentioned in the book of Revelation, you have the unrolling of the seven seals. But he unrolls that title deed and takes back the earth. John's reaction is interesting. Look at verse 8. The voice which I heard from heaven spoke to me again and said, take the little scroll which is open in the hand of the angel who stands on the sea and on the earth. And I went to the angel and said unto him, give me the little scroll. And he said unto me, take it and eat it up. And it shall make thy belly bitter, but it shall be in thy mouth sweet as honey. And I took the little scroll out of the angel's hand and ate it up. And it was in my mouth sweet as honey, and as soon as I had eaten it, my belly was bitter. Say, what is this? The little scroll is a title deed. And John says, when I saw this vision, in my vision, the angel said, eat this. In other words, John, take in the reality of the coming of Christ and his repossession of the earth. And John says, first he said it would be sweet. Why? Because when Christ comes back, everything is made right, and salvation reigns all over the earth, and Israel is redeemed, and an innumerable number of Gentiles are redeemed, and the kingdom is come, and Christ receives his due honor. But I hadn't eaten it very long before it became bitter, because I realized that when Jesus came, not only was all that good going to happen, but there were going to be people eternally damned. There were going to be nations eternally destroyed. And those are ever and always the two sides of the return of Jesus Christ. And that's why Christians are sort of mixed when they think about it. We rejoice that he comes, and yet we are disheartened when we see the world that he comes to, and we know the judgment that awaits. Well, Zechariah is a little different from John. And as we approach Zechariah 9 through 14, the last five chapters of Zechariah, we find these same two elements of the return of Christ are emphasized. That which is positive in the salvation of Israel and the restoration of the earth and the kingdom and all the glory that God deserves and his son is finally going to attain, and comparing with that the terrible, fearful, eternal judgments that fall. And in contrast to his first coming, when men succeeded in killing him, at his second coming, he will destroy his enemies all over the face of the earth. And then, and only after that judgment, he will begin to minister healing to a sick world, and the wonders of his salvation will come to pass. These are the two emphases of chapter 9, and the same two, as I said, that flow all throughout the Bible. The judgment work of Christ is not an easy work to speak on, because you see, even Isaiah, in Isaiah 28:21, calls it God's, quote, strange work, because to Isaiah it seems to be so contrary to the greatest attribute of God, which is his love, the supreme quality of his nature. But you see, God must be a God of judgment because he loves. You see, he loves so much that the day is coming when he is going to protect those who are the objects of his love from evil. Forever. And the only way he can do it is to destroy evil, you see? So even that is an act of love, to protect and preserve the full manifestation of his love to his people forever. And so he will come in judgment to destroy sinners and sin. But the other side of it is that he will come to save. So much of the Bible talks about the judgment part of it. You can't deny it. It's all over the Bible. The major prophets, the minor prophets, they all talk about it. I was thinking of Joel 3:12. Let the nations be wakened and come to the valley of Jehoshaphat, which incidentally is a valley that is created when Jesus hits the earth. His feet land on the Mount of Olives and the earth splits, and a valley is made there, the valley of Jehoshaphat, and the nations are gathered. And he says, there will I sit to judge the nations round about. Put in the sickle, for the harvest is ripe. Come, get down, for the press is full. The vats overflow, for their wickedness is great. Multitudes, multitudes in the valley of decision, for the day of the Lord is near in the valley of decision. The sun and the moon shall be darkened. The stars shall withdraw their shining. The Lord shall roar out of Zion and utter his voice from Jerusalem. The heavens and the earth earth shall shake, but the Lord will be the hope of His people and the strength of the children of Israel. There you see the two sides, the great judgment, but the Lord also is the hope of His people. There are times in the New Testament that this judgment is presented, Matthew 24, Matthew 25, Revelation 14, 14 to 20, many places. But the other side of it, of course, is salvation, and that's presented too. When Jesus comes, it won't all be judgment. It'll be salvation for His people and the fullness of that salvation, all it could possibly mean. Listen, for example, to Luke 21, 27. And then shall they see the Son of Man coming in a cloud with power and great glory. And when these things begin to come to pass, listen, then look up and lift up your heads, for your redemption, what? Draws nigh. It isn't just judgment. It's judgment on the ungodly and on sin, but it's redemption for those who are God's own. Paul in Romans chapter 11, verse 26 says that that's the day in which all Israel will be saved. As it is written, there shall come out of Zion the Savior, or the Deliverer, and shall turn away ungodliness from Jacob. For this is my covenant unto them when I shall take away their sins. Romans 11, 26 and 27. So there's a Deliverer coming who shall remove sin and grant salvation. Dear weeping prophet Jeremiah talks about this day and what's going to happen when the children of Israel enter into the covenant of God in Jeremiah 31 and verse 3, the whole chapter really, but verse 3, the Lord hath appeared of old unto me, saying, yea, I have loved thee with an everlasting love. Therefore with loving kindness have I drawn thee. Listen, again I will build thee, and thou shalt be built, O virgin of Israel. Thou shalt again be adorned with thy timbrels, and shall go forth in the dances of those who make merry. There's coming a day when salvation returns. So we come then to chapter 9 again. And we have to see these two sides in this chapter, the side of judgment and the side of salvation. And we're going to see them in chapter 9, 10, 11, 12, 13, and 14. That's why I took the time to cover it so you'd understand. We left off at verse 8. After finishing off with Alexander, he turns to Christ in the middle of verse 8. I will encamp about mine house because of the army, because of him that passes by, and because of him that returns. Now, that was Alexander. God says, I'll encamp around my city. He'll pass by on his way to Egypt. He'll return back again, and he won't harm you. And then he turns to the future in a sweeping jump in the middle of the verse and says, and no oppressor shall pass through them anymore, for now have I seen with my eyes. And here there's a leap into the end of the age, and when Christ comes, he says, there'll never, ever beyond that be another oppressor in the land of Israel. We know that couldn't be fulfilled by Alexander, could it? Because there were plenty since then. Some even now. So he jumps into the future and he says there's coming a time when the other conqueror, the divine conqueror, not the human one, comes. And after him, there'll never be an oppressor again. For now have I seen with my eyes. In other words, that means God says, I have seen all I am going to see of oppression. I've seen all I'm going to allow. I've seen enough. And when Jesus comes, it'll be over. And that introduces us to the second part of the chapter, not the human conqueror, but part two, the divine conqueror, verse 9. Now watch this comparison. Verse 9, here we go. Ready? Rejoice greatly, O daughter of Zion. Get happy, Israel. Shout, O daughter of Jerusalem. Behold, thy king cometh unto thee. Stop right there. He says, hey, people, get happy. The king is going to come. And boy, you know, when Alexander came, he was hot stuff. You know, the white charger and the whole bit. But look at the comparison. This is incredible. He is just and having salvation. Notice those two things. Justice refers to what aspect of his coming? Judgment. Salvation refers to the saving aspect. He is just and he has salvation, the same two things. But look, lowly, riding on an ass and upon a colt, the foal of an ass. Riding on a donkey and a baby donkey. Some conqueror. Something wrong here. With that humble statement is the conqueror introduced. They would have reacted perhaps by saying, I never saw a conqueror in my life riding around on a donkey's colt. Where's the white steed? But this is a different conqueror. Now, I want to show you several things. First of all, his character in verse 9. His character in verse 9. The character of this conqueror. You know, it's amazing as you look at the text, because against the background of the invincible marching army of Alexander comes one who doesn't inspire fear, and he doesn't inspire dread, and nobody's shaking and nobody's quaking, but he inspires praise, and apparently, as we shall see, he inspires peace. This is a different conqueror. This is not a foreign tyrant, but Israel's own king. He is not cruel and oppressive. He is righteous. He is not slaying. He is saving. He is not rich and powerful. He is poor and meek, and he doesn't ride a steed. He rides an ass's colt. But Zechariah says, get ecstatic. That's what the Hebrew says, ecstatic rejoicing. Flip out. Get happy. Hoop it up. And he tells them why. There are four elements to his character. A is his character. Four elements. First of all, he's a king. Behold, thy king cometh. The absolute monarch. I love this. Thy king. Israel's king. Israel's redeemer. The promised seed of David. The Messiah. The one who is to reign. The one of whom Isaiah said, unto us a child is born, and the government shall be upon his shoulders. He's the king. And so it was announced at his birth. He's the king. And so it was announced at his death, placarded on the cross, Jesus of Nazareth, the king. And he was. Though they said it in jest, he was the king. The king is coming. People, listen. It's going to be so good for this old world when the king gets back, don't you think? To make it all right, to fix it all up. When he takes it back from that usurper Satan. Second thing it says about him, he's not only the king, but he is just. He is just. His character is royal and his character is righteous. His character is royal and his character is righteous. That means he deals justly. He deals righteously. He will do what is right. No more will anybody say, you can't get no justice. No more. He is righteous. Won't it be great to have a world where all decisions are made by one who is absolutely righteous and just? Scripture talks so much about that. I wish we had time to go into all the thoughts that it has. Third thing, he is not only royal, he is not only righteous, but it says he has salvation. He is a savior. He is a king. He is righteous. He is the savior. He is royal. He is righteous. He is redeeming. He comes to save. And what did the angel say? When he was born, thou shalt call his name what? Jesus. Why? For he shall save his people from their sins. That's why we come to the table, isn't it? He's a savior. We need a savior, don't we? Somebody to save us from our sins. Alexander was no savior. Alexander wasn't even righteous. He was a puny king compared to Christ. And then it says, lastly, in discussing his character, he is not only a king and righteous and a savior, but he is meek. He is meek. And it simply says, lowly. Do you see it there? Lowly. Humble. Quite different from Alexander. The word in the Hebrew means poor. And the same Hebrew word is used in an economic sense to speak of somebody with no money. That sounds like Jesus, doesn't it? You know, when they crucified him, they took all of his belongings. You know what they had? One robe. That was it. Foxes have holes, the birds of the air have nests. Matthew 8:20 says, but the Son of Man hath not any place, what? To lay his head. You know where his home was? The Mount of Olives. That's where he went every night and communed with the Father and slept under the stars. If he stayed in a home, it was the home of Mary and Martha, Lazarus, or somebody else who kept him there. He had nothing. The word means poor in the Hebrew language when it refers to economics. When it is the same word is used to speak of somebody else other than economic, it has to do with them being sick or wounded or afflicted. But the whole idea is of a person who has nothing, who is miserable, who suffers alone. That's him. That's him. Meekness. And Zechariah ties that meekness into a very explicit prophecy, and he says when he does come as king, just, savior, lowly, it'll be riding on an ass, on the colt, the foal of an ass. Now, early in Israel's history, very early, it was respectable to ride around on a donkey. But by Solomon's time, it wasn't. See, Solomon brought into Israel horses. He was really big on horses. I've been to his stable. You see, his stable, is it still there? Yep. You know where it is? It's right on the shelf overlooking the valley of Megiddo where Armageddon will be fought. That's where Solomon's stables were. And I'll never forget looking at them. They were massive stables. And from that time on, nobles and soldiers and important people rode horses and the donkey lost its dignity. You were really admitting your poverty by putting around on a donkey. Jeremiah 17:25, then shall there enter into the gates of the city kings and princes sitting on the throne of David, riding chariots and horses. So Jeremiah 17:25 acknowledges that kings and princes rode horses, not donkeys. So you see, this would be a strange prophecy. The king is coming riding on a donkey's colt. Well, that's an amazing prophecy. Did it happen? Look at Matthew 21. Matthew 21. And when they drew near to Jerusalem and were come to Bethpage under the Mount of Olives, which is, of course, east of the city, then Jesus sent two disciples and said to them, go into the village opposite you, and straightway you shall find an ass tied and a colt with her. Loose them and bring them to me. How did he know that? It's like he knew everything. Just a part of the information that God has, total information. When you find this little donkey with a colt, bring it. And if anybody says, you shall say, the Lord has need of them. Straightway, he will send them. In other words, he says, I'll not only take care of the fact that the donkey's there, but I'll take care of the questions the man might have. Just tell him the Lord sent for them, and we'll work on his heart, and he'll let you go. All this was done that it might be fulfilled, which was spoken by the prophet. What prophet? Zechariah, we just read it, saying, tell ye the daughter of Zion, behold, thy king comes unto thee, meek and sitting on an ass and a colt, the foal of an ass. Just exactly as was prophesied. And he got on, verse 7, they set him on it, and a very great multitude spread their garments in the way. They cut down branches from the trees, spread them in the way. The multitude that went before and that followed cried, saying, Hosanna to the King of David, blessed is he that cometh in the name of the Lord, Hosanna in the highest. Hosanna to the what? The king. He was a king, riding on a donkey. Prophecy explicitly fulfilled.
4: You're listening to Grace to You, the Bible teaching ministry of John MacArthur. Today we continued John's study titled The Return and Reign of Jesus Christ. Well, as John pointed out today, the Old Testament talked a lot and talked specifically about what Jesus' first coming would look like. Isaiah said he would be born of a virgin. Micah promised he would be born in Bethlehem. And the book we're currently studying, Zechariah, said he would enter Jerusalem on a donkey. But does the Old Testament have as much to say about Christ's second coming as it did about his first? Here's how John answered that question.
6: Yeah, I think in all truth, you could say that the Old Testament says more about his second coming than it does about his first coming. Mm. And that is why the apostles and prophets had such a difficult time preaching the life and ministry of Jesus Christ to the Jews, because the Jews' understanding of the Old Testament was primarily related to the glorious arrival of Messiah. And so the apostles had to tell them, you need to go back to the Old Testament and find that he had to suffer and die and rise, and then would come the glory of his kingdom after that. So Yeah, I think there is much more in the Old Testament that speaks to the ultimate triumph of Messiah than there is to his humiliation. However, having said that, the elements of his humiliation are extremely precise. So you have very, very detailed elements of the incarnation, the first coming of Christ. But when you come to the second coming, you have these massive Old Testament pictures of the fulfillment of the covenant of the king, the sovereignty, the bringing of the kingdom, and all the glorious elements of his return to take over the earth, to reign, and then to bring in the new heaven and the new earth.
7: Yeah, and it almost seems like those prophecies of the first and second coming are kind of blended together in ways in the Old Testament. If all you ever read was the Old Testament, it would be easy to conflate the two and think
6: it was all one event.
7: Yeah.
6: Now, that's true because the prophets don't say, okay, now I'm talking about the first coming and now I'm talking about the second coming. There's not a clear demarcation between those. That's true. That would be true in the prophets. That all kind of is one package, and I think the Jews ignored the part about the suffering, and they tended to attribute it to something other than the Messiah. In fact, they thought God may be talking about them as a nation. But when the New Testament comes and Jesus comes in humiliation and in his incarnation, it becomes crystal clear that he is fulfilling the elements of his first coming as laid out in the Old Testament.
7: The second coming is still to be looked forward to. You think that's going to happen literally as it's described by the prophets?
6: Well, yeah, and I think that the test is that the first coming was exactly, specifically, and literally what the Old Testament prophet said it would be. Why would we not think the second coming will be equally literal and specific as the Old Testament prophet said it would be? So we're looking forward to a real coming of Christ, a real series of holocausts that are going to cover the face of the earth. Horrendous things are going to happen. Armies are going to gather. The Old Testament is very specific about rulers and armies and leaders and how it all plays out in the Middle East and around the nation Israel, and powers from the north and powers from the east and Armageddon and all those kinds of things. So, yeah, I think absolutely specific fulfillment. You can't ignore that. That is the end of the story. And if you use the same rules of interpretation that led you to believe in the doctrine of justification and apply it to prophetic passages, you're going to come up with a premillennial, pre-tribulational view of the return of Jesus Christ. And we're responsible to proclaim that, to proclaim his glory.
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4: 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This information is given with the understanding that neither the host nor the station is engaged in rendering legal, accounting, or other professional advice. Since the details of your situation are fact-dependent, you should additionally seek the services of a competent professional.
5: 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Sam is in Boise, Idaho. Hi, Sam. What's up?
6: I have a question, and it is, how do I protect our financial future without my husband 100% on board, knowing I can't change him? What can I logistically do on a day-to-day basis?
5: You can't.
6: Okay.
5: There's not a wall that you can put up that protects your family from goals and values that are not aligned.
6: Okay.
5: They have to become aligned.
6: So he's just like slower to get on board than I am. So he's like making progress. Well,
5: he's probably slower at everything than you are.
6: Probably.
5: You might just be a wee bit enthusiastic. Is that what it is?
6: That's pretty valid.
5: Okay, let's have a little patience with the poor guy. No, I'm serious. I mean, no, you can't change him, and we certainly don't want to change him into you. I don't want to change my wife into me. My wife is way slower to make decisions than I am.
6: Mm-hmm.
5: My wife is always going to default towards saving, not spending.
7: And Sam, I'd be in your boat. Winston would be like your husband. As one of our therapists said, I'm very urgent.
5: Yeah.
7: And I feel that from you too. So maybe I can relate. I get it.
5: So, I mean, is that what's going on? Or has he just dug his heels in and goes, hey, the whole idea of saving money and getting out of debt is stupid, and I'm going to spend everything? He didn't really say that.
6: I think he gets caught up in the urgency of, oh, no, we need a truck. Or, oh, no, we need this. Or, oh, my friends have this. And then all the long-term goals get thrown aside. And so, like, we've gone through the baby steps.
5: No, then we just sit down and say, wait a minute. We have long-term goals, and we agreed to those. And you're going to keep your agreement with me.
6: Okay.
5: You know, because in the moment when you're not all hot and bothered about buying a new truck, your brain is actually working. But when you get all hot and bothered about buying a new truck, your brain shuts down and quits working. I know, because I do it. You do, too. Everybody does it. Right?
6: Yeah.
5: And so you've just got to be called back to when we were sane and we were sitting at the kitchen table and the children were asleep and there was a candle burning and we were doing a budget and we were thinking about what things were going to be like when we're 65 and we're 35. And, you know, yes, we can buy a truck, but we have to do it in line with the way we said we were going to run our lives.
7: Mm-hmm.
5: And you just call back to that. You call back to that and, you know, And Sharon and I do that to this day, and we've been working this stuff for 45 years, but we'll have to sit down and go, now, how is that aligned with this? And we may have an argument to make about it, but, or maybe there's a slight adjustment or something, but you can't just go off the rails and go, yeah, we've been working for 3 years to get out of debt, and I'm going to screw it all up by going and getting a truck payment.
7: Yeah, where are you guys at, Sam, financially? Do you guys have a lot of consumer debt?
6: No, so we've paid off our debt twice now, and we're almost paid off with the third round. So we have a truck loan for $10,000 and a mortgage for $107,000, and that's it.
5: So the third time you went back in debt is what you're talking about.
7: Was the truck.
5: You just keep talking. You just keep going back.
6: Yeah, we can't make it through baby step three.
5: Yeah.
7: Because mostly, I mean, not to like point the finger, but mostly because of his purchases?
6: Correct. Yeah. Okay. Motorcycles, side by side, trucks, and
5: we and you got went, rid of and you went along everything. With those.
6: Behind my back, some of them.
5: Okay. This is not a money problem. This is a marriage problem.
6: Yeah.
5: You can't do things behind your spouse's back because you're afraid of your spouse.
7: Trying to avoid conflict just absolutely took the whole thing up in fire.
5: And it creates conflict.
6: Yeah, yeah, for sure. It was definitely like he knew I like was doing the numbers, and the numbers weren't going to add up to another monthly payment, and so he did it anyway because he wanted the cool shiny toy. And so then
5: that's breaking his

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1: Relational issue, basic psychology, basic relational IQ.
2: Yeah, and that would, I mean, should send
1: into
2: most wives.
1: Orbit.
2: Yes. And into a place of questioning everything. Of like, oh my gosh, okay, if you're doing this.
1: You lie to me about that. What else are you lying to me about?
2: What's happening? Yes. Like, what is breaking down here?
1: Yeah.
2: And so it's either him having to grow up and not only face the conflict, but also tell himself no, because he's functioning like a child. And if something doesn't get turned around, right, and not only in your marriage, but him.
1: This is like a kid on the 4-year-old kid on the cereal aisle throwing a fit because he wants Fruit Loops.
2: It's going to continue.
1: Yeah, he's 45 years old, and it's got $65,000 on an F-150.
2: Yeah, so I would be.
1: I don't know why I'm picking on Ford today, but it could have been a Silverado, but you know.
2: No, but Sam, you know, I have Dr. John Zaloni in my head, but, you know, when he always talks about when you're approaching these conversations, making it not a you statement, even though he's been doing the action, it would be very easy to be like, you've done this. What's going on in you, Sam? What's happening? The fear, the second questioning
1: yourself.
2: I don't
1: think I can trust the winter, you.
2: Yes, I mean, what is going on inside of you, yeah, as his wife, and bringing that to the table and telling him we need to sit down with someone and figure this out, because yeah, this cannot continue to be a pattern where this becomes normalized, not only just for the money's sake, but again, we're going deeper than that. It's for your marriage, yeah, and for the health of your relationship.
1: I don't want to be your mother and walk around behind you and clean up your poop.
2: No, because what you want on the other end is complete freedom and honesty and vulnerability, and be like, oh God, I'm dying for a new truck. Let's talk about it. Let's see if we can make the numbers work, right? And then you kind of get to this place and you're like, we can't right now, but let's map out a way that we can get there, like two grown adults. And that's what you want at the end of the day, of you guys having the same set of values, maybe wanting to use your money for different things, but you at least have a plan that you're both working towards. And so that would be the goal, Sam, for you guys. And it probably will take a third party. I mean, honestly, a counselor to kind of start that direction, that road to healing, and getting you guys in a new set of value systems, because this is a mess.
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7: This program is designed to provide accurate and authoritative information with regard to the subject matter covered. This information is given with the understanding that neither the host nor the station is engaged in rendering legal, accounting, or other professional advice. Since the details of your situation are fact-dependent, you should additionally seek the services of a competent professional.
1: Paul is in Richmond, Virginia. Hey, Paul, how are you?
8: Doing good. How are you?
1: Better than I deserve. What's up?
8: All right. Well, I have an issue with a solar company. I was scammed into making a long-term deal with them, and I'm trying to find a way I can get out of it.
1: How were you scammed?
8: Well, the sales rep made promises to me that made me, well, I can say made me, but lured me to make the deal. He promised that I would not have an electric bill because the company that

0: Am I allowed to say company names?
1: Let me hear the story. Doesn't matter.
0: Well, the company, he said the company was going to pay my electric bill in trade that I pay them for the solar.
1: Mm-hmm.
0: He showed it to me from his iPad that the company was going to pay it. And also that another thing that was that I could walk away after 5 years if it didn't work in my favor. So those things were kind of the biggest things that lured me to going on with the deal.
1: Were those things in writing?
0: He did not have anything in writing. He told me his contract that he had that for me to sign was on his iPad. So he showed that in writing on his iPad, just not in paper.
1: And you didn't get a copy of that?
0: He said they don't give out paper copies.
2: Or an email? So did he email you the document, like a DocuSign?
0: No, he did.
2: He did.
0: He did not.
2: He did not. Okay.
1: I'm curious. So, why did that at the time? Why did that bullcrap line not concern you? I mean, he says, well, "Oh, you can't have a copy of the agreement you signed." That would concern me from the moment he said that, regardless of what it was.
0: I agree. I saw it on the iPad. He said this is a contract. So I read it myself, and I was like, okay, cool.
2: And how long ago was this call? Has it been the 5 years or less than?
0: No, it was last April.
1: Okay, and so the two things are, A, you could get out of it anytime up to 5 years if it didn't work, and B, that they would pay your electric bill, and they have done neither, I'm guessing.
0: I found out July of last year that they have not done either. They didn't pay the electric bill, and that's when kind of everything started rolling.
1: Yeah, and so when you confronted them about that and said, I need a copy of the contract that the salesman told me this, what did they say?
0: They sent a copy of it. Obviously, it wasn't the same thing that the salesman showed me.
1: Mm-hmm.
0: And they just were like, we're not backing out of it. We got you, and this is where we want to be.
1: Mm-hmm. Are they still open?
0: The company that the financier company is the company that installed it and that the salesman worked for is under bankruptcy.
1: Okay. There's a couple of those deals. You need to check federaltradecommission.gov, FTC.gov. There's a couple of those deals that they have shut the solar companies down or they've gone out of business and they are releasing people from the liability of the finance contract because of that. You need to see if this particular company is one of those. I don't remember the names of them, but there's two of them that are floating around out there. One of them was real big with the Obama administration. The whole thing turned out to be a scam, and they ended up dumping the whole thing. It was very embarrassing for the Obama administration. So if it's one of those, then you know it may be that it's you just have to contact an attorney or contact the Federal Trade Commission, either one. But first thing I would do is go on FTC.gov if I were you and do a little poking around about that particular name and see which of the solar companies are having the debt forgiven because they were scams. This sounds like it could be one of them. If it's not, and it's and yours is not in that bucket, then I would contact an attorney. And we would subpoena the we would find the salesman who doesn't work there anymore because they're now bankrupt. But I would find the salesman and put him on the stand and invalidate the contract. Because he puts you into a contract on a fraudulent basis. And I think you can be released from that. I'm not a lawyer, but probably going to cost you some money to do this. But, some attorney's fees probably to get this done. And you're going to have to push really, really hard on it, but it's probably worth it because it's probably a lot of money.
2: Mm-hmm.
1: But I don't have a magic button that you can push that's going to make this go away easy. I don't have that one. The closest thing would be if you're one of those companies that the FTC has shut down And so FTC, federaltradecommission.gov, that's the one you want to check out. And then get on the phone with an attorney if you're not one of those. That's what you would do.
2: Sorry, Paul.
1: Yeah. Now, when I do something that leaves me vulnerable or hurts me financially, I always look in the mirror and go, just like Paul was. Paul owned his part of it, and say, okay, I did something stupid here that left me open. And so when someone says, oh, we're going to do this, but I can't put it in writing, let me help you with that. That's code for they're not going to do it. If it's not in writing, it didn't happen. And if you don't have a copy of it in writing, it didn't happen. It's just missed. Okay? And so, you know, don't get so freaking ginned up by a salesperson or by your need to own a product, like I'm going to get solar, to the point that you leave yourself vulnerable for that. And I've done a lot of stupid stuff, and every time I do something stupid and it costs me money, and Paul, this is going to cost you money. It's going to cost you attorney's fees probably before it's over. Every time it costs me money, I call that stupid tax, and I have paid so much stupid tax in my 65 years on this earth. My goal with stupid tax is to never pay the same tax twice. If I'm going to do something stupid, it ought to be a new stupid thing, not one I did before. And so since I have a whole collection of stupid things that I don't do anymore, now people call me wise. And that's how where wisdom comes from. It comes from all the stupid things you didn't do that you don't do anymore that you learn from. So at least go back and say, okay, as soon as that little butt said you can't have a copy of it, it's only on my iPad, you should have tossed him on his head out the front door. Get off my property, scumburger. You know, instantly.
2: Have you ever been scammed? This was like a sophisticated scam with like a salesman and everything.
1: That wasn't a scam. It was just a lying salesman.
2: A lying salesman. Fair.
1: Salesman lied. Yeah, I've been lied to by salesmen.
2: Have you been scammed? Have you fallen for a scam?
1: No.
2: That's good. Good for you.
1: No. Not that I can think of. I can't think of one.
2: Okay.
1: I probably have, but I just can't think of one.
2: You know
1: one.
2: Who scammed me last year?
1: Who?
2: The USPS, so I thought.
1: Oh, the text.
2: Do you remember they texted
1: me? Yeah, I got a text yesterday from them.
2: I get them all the time now, and I say, I will not be giving you my information because I gave it to them.
1: No way.
2: Yes, I had to get it. Oh,
1: you
2: did? Yes, because I was legitimately expecting a package, and it said my package was lost. And so you have to, like, enter in all your debit card information
1: to pay a
2: fee. I know. I was waiting on my package.
1: Oh, Rachel.
2: Winston was like, babe, did you look at the website? And I was like, I mean, I copy and paste. It was terrible. Anyways, I won't do that again. Fair warning. And I've saved a lot of people. I told this on Smart Money Happy Hour, George and I's podcast. And I've saved a lot of people. People will DM me and be like, I got the USPS
1: Your mother got that exact thing 2 weeks ago and sent it to me and said, hey, take care of this. We need to get this back.
2: Yeah, I know.
1: And I went, no, I'm not going to take care of nothing. This is a scam.
2: So, any calls, any texts, I learned my lesson. Yeah, I don't trust them.
1: USPS does not have your text number.
2: No.
1: Hint. Neither does the IRS. Hint. Neither does a Nigerian prince. Hint.
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8: This program is designed to provide accurate and authoritative information with regard to the subject matter covered. This information is given with the understanding that neither the host nor the station is engaged in rendering legal, accounting, or other professional advice. Since the details of your situation are fact-dependent, you should additionally seek the services of a competent professional.
1: Kim is with us in Nashville. Hey, Kim, how are you?
9: I'm great. I saved up, Dave, $1.6 million in investments. I plan to use it for my retirement. I've also been using it as my emergency fund. My question to you is, do I leave my 6 months emergency fund in my investment account, or do I pull it out and put it in a bank, or do I put it under my mattress?
2: In the sock drawer.
1: Old so school. It's more psychological than it is mathematical. Okay?
9: Okay.
1: Mathematically, you would be fine to just leave it sitting there. And you've got so much money. You've done so good. Congratulations. Way to go. You're a multimillionaire. You've got enough money that if you need $10,000 to, I don't know, bury a relative that died broke in Seattle, okay, and whatever, right? I'm making this up, right? But you could just reach over to the mutual fund and do a withdrawal, right? Wouldn't be a big deal. And so mathematically, that's okay. I personally would coach you, though, to set and label something as an emergency fund. And that's psychological. And the reason is, I don't know if it needs to be 6 months. It could only be three. That's fine. And just put it in a high yield savings account at Fairwinds Credit Union or something like that. Okay. And, just something simple. And the reason is then when an emergency hits, you don't stop and think, okay, is this a good time to pull money out of my mutual fund? Because it could hit the day that Trump bombs Iran. And the market drops 3% that day.
2: And Kim's like, I'll just
1: I'll just put it on a credit card and pay it off after the bombing is over. You know, this is the kind of crap that goes through our minds if we're only doing math. And it's almost always the way life works. You know what I mean? That the emergency happens at exactly the wrong time. That's part of why they call it an emergency. And so I like having that money sitting over there in a stupid, underperforming, high-yield savings account. It's not doing nearly as good as my investments. That's what I mean by stupid, okay? But its purpose is not to invest. Its purpose is a buffer for me to keep my hands off my investments.
9: Gotcha.
1: So that's psychological, right?
9: Yep.
1: If 100% of the time we all knew we would dip into the S&P index fund and pull the money out for the emergency, no matter what the market was doing, but we just don't. We always play these mental gymnastics with ourselves. And so I have to trick myself into being smart.
2: Yeah. Well, and for me, there's just like an ease to having that high yield savings account. And we have Fairwinds, it's on the app, and we have that. And then we have a whole other, you know, high yield savings account that we have for other savings that we're doing, but just that emergency fund, it's stayed there and we'll beef it up still. Like one side, we still have that. And
1: you probably, honestly, Tristan, in your situation, we have an emergency. You probably got it in checking. You're probably not even going to touch the emergency fund. But having it there, there's just this weird little thing. And 3 months is fine. You don't need six because you've got a bazillion months in good after-tax investments. And so you're fine. You're not going to have a problem. It's just a matter of remembering that personal finance is 80% behavior, and I have to account for behaviors
2: mm-hmm.
1: when I make these decisions. So it's an excellent question, by the way. And, again, congratulations. I'm so proud of you. You've done so well. Millions of dollars. Wow. Very cool. All right. Bianca is in Tampa. Hey, Bianca, what's up?
10: Hi. Thank you so much for taking my call.
1: Sure. How can we help?
10: So my husband and I, we're so thankful. We got introduced to Financial Peace University through our church. And I would say over the last year and a half, we've paid off all of our debt.
1: Wow.
10: Credit card, student loan, my husband's car payment. And I mean, we've been kind of working on this before, but we just really started focusing on where we enrolled in Financial Peace University. And so we're at this point where we have our emergency fund set up. We're doing retirement, putting money away for our kids. But there's a caveat of I'm still leasing a car, and we didn't pay that off because we had this belief of like it's not really mine anyways because we've just been borrowing it, leasing it. And it has $10,000 left on the lease for about a year and a half, and I'm wondering if I should just pay that off.
1: Yes.
10: Okay. Should I buy out the lease? Is there any benefit to buying out the
1: yeah.
10: lease when the car is done? Okay.
1: No, you're buying it out now.
10: Okay. So you think I should just pay it off?
1: Like, wait a minute. Is $10,000 the remaining payments on the lease or the buyout?
10: That's the remaining payment for the lease. The buyout is $42,000.
1: Okay. Mm. Do you have $42,000?
10: Yes, but I...
2: Do you like the car that much?
1: If you want the car, pay your car off. If you don't, okay. then you need to sell your car.
10: And so, I guess because I don't own it, it's a lease.
1: No, you own it. Okay, it's an alternative method of financing, and it's a horrible method of financing. You have a car payment.
10: Yeah.
1: We need to get rid of your car payment.
10: Okay. So just pay off the remaining lease balance, which is
1: $10,000. No, you need to pay off $42,000, or you need to get rid of the car.
10: Okay.
1: One of the two.
10: Okay.
1: So what's your household income?
10: We're around $180,000 a year.
1: Okay. Well, you're doing really, really good, except you did some mental gymnastics on whether or not you actually own this car, trying to not deal with it.
2: It feels like you're renting it, though, is what the lease, like,
1: yeah.
2: psychologically
1: now, this is not Hertz.
2: Like
1: this is not Hertz. This is Lexus, okay? And so, yeah, pay it off or dump it. It's just like you have a car debt. Just pretend like you have a car payment and a car debt, because you do. You have a car payment and you have a $42,000 payoff. And you have $42,000 in the account. Look at the car. Do I like the car? $42,000 worth. If I don't, it's time to sell the car. If I do like the car, then pay it off and keep it. You can do that, making $180,000. You're doing really good. Everything else that you told me is on point. You just managed to do an avoidance technique here. And I just sidestepped that thing and just let it drive on by. No pun intended. Yeah. And so, but no, it's still there. So, folks, here's the thing, and let's go deeper into her position, I guess, on this. Car leasing is now 78% of the new cars that leave the lot. And a car lease, when you back out the numbers on it, and a closed-end lease works like this. You have a series of payments. At the end of the payments, you then pay a lump sum to own the car, or you turn the car in, okay? And that's you can run a financial, put those numbers, that stream of payments and a lump sum into a financial calculator, as opposed to the actual MSRP, the sticker price, and back out what the cost is of what's called cost of capital in a lease, and that is your interest rate. On average, it's 14.2% right now. So you borrowed money at 14% to buy your car on payments. And the car company knows that. That's why 78% of them leave the lot right now are leases. They make more money on leases than they do putting you on payments.
2: So there's more lease cars than just having a car loan.
1: Yep. And not included in the car debt that we're seeing increase. You know, we've noticed that we hit the trillion mark the other day with car debt.
2: Mm-hmm.
1: That's not even in the leases, because leases are not technically, as she pointed out, considered debt. However, it's exactly what they are. It's a contract to pay payments. That's debt. And it's at a 14% interest rate, cap cost of capital, okay? And so, and guess what? They don't disclose the interest rate. You know why? Federal Trade Commission disclosure regulations do not apply because it's not considered borrowed money. So they're sidestepping everything and screwing you people. Hello, Ford Motor Company. Hello, General Motors. Hello, Toyota. 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
8: This program is designed to provide accurate and authoritative information with regard to the subject matter covered. This information is given with the understanding that neither the host nor the station is engaged in rendering legal, accounting, or other professional advice. Since the details of your situation are fact-dependent, you should additionally seek the services of a competent professional.
1: Tristan is in Savannah. Hi, Tristan. How are you?
12: Hey, brother. How you doing?
1: Better than I deserve. What's up?
12: Hey, so my wife and I are getting married next month, and we're blessed to be in a good financial position. But my question to you is, if you're starting over, what principles would you follow to build a strong family and lasting wealth over the next few decades?
1: Wow. That's an eight-hour seminar. It's a really good question. There's a lot of layers to that.
12: I agree.
2: And are you asking beyond money, Tristan?
1: Yeah, he said strong family.
12: Mm-hmm. Yeah, mm-hmm. Yeah, I agree. It's beyond money. We're blessed to be in the position that we are financially, so money's not really an issue. Mm-hmm.
1: The way the Ramseys would view this at my house is it would start with a foundation of faith. And so we would start with a spiritual foundation and say, all right, God is in charge, and now let's learn what he would say about these things. And that's where a lot of the things we teach here on the air have come from, is from scripture. We present them in a non-scripture, non-weird way, but most of the time. But the it comes down to, okay, how are we going to do this? And so an example of that would be, one of the things I learned when I started over was that I didn't ask my wife's opinion about anything. I just went and did whatever I wanted to do. And she was okay with that because she was raising babies and I was running a business. And so she didn't really want to go look at every piece of real estate I was buying. I was in the real estate business and I didn't ask her opinion. And so that's a huge mistake, to not be constantly communicating about the items in our life. And so, who can find a virtuous wife? For her worth is far above rubies. The heart of her husband safely trusts her, and he will have no lack of gain. And so once Sharon and I got aligned with, I don't make big financial decisions, she doesn't make big financial decisions, and we're in agreement on a budget, without the two of us knowing everything and being aligned on that. And so, I had some 14-year-old Sea-Doos at the lake house, and so I bought new Sea-Doos the other day at the lake house to upgrade for the grandkids and everybody to ride on. But I didn't, just call up the Sea-Doo dealership and go bring me some Sea-Doos. I said, hey, Sharon, one of them's messed up. We're getting some work done on them. We talked through what the situation was. It looks like the stupid things are, time to upgrade. And we got the money. Any issue with that? No, none whatsoever. But she did not walk down on the dock and go, aren't those new? That didn't happen that way. So we're in agreement. We're in alignment. That's a big deal. And that has saved me. Like, we don't make large generosity plays, philanthropy. We don't write large checks to ministries in support of them. without us both talking about it and praying about it. So we make decisions together. That's principle number one.
2: Mm-hmm.
1: Like, and that's a big deal. That saved me a lot of angst in my marriage and my relationship, and it's also saved me a lot of money because it kept me from doing some stupid stuff I would have done probably on my own without her speaking into it. And she might have done on her own without me speaking into it. So I think that a spiritual foundation, and out of that comes things like, I will have no lack of gain if I listen to my virtuous wife.
2: Mm-hmm.
1: And so out of that comes, you know, a godly man leaves an inheritance to his children's children. And so I'm going to plan an estate that changes my family tree. And that includes the character of the people I'm leaving the money to. If they're of poor character and I leave them money, it ruins their life. Because you become more of what you are when you get more money. And so, and we started talking about that to Rachel Cruz when she was 3 years old, to her brother and her sister when they were 3 years old. So, you know, you have to be a worthy steward. You know, and, you know, if you're faithful in the little things, you'll be given more to manage. This is a teaching for your children. So I'm going to teach my children to give so that they don't think the whole world's about them. They're not going to be entitled little brats, right? It's not about you,
12: yeah.
1: You know, and so I'm going to teach them to be givers. I'm going to teach them to save, which is a sign that they have some discipline and they can delay pleasure, which is a sign of emotional maturity. I'm going to teach them to spend and enjoy their lives because our Heavenly Father, if we being evil know how to give good gifts to our kids, how much more so the blessings come from Him. And so all of these things come out of that whole mindset. So, Rachel, you kind of sat and experienced that, I guess, mm-hmm. on the other side, being raised in that environment, imperfect, not perfect.
2: Yeah.
1: But we had it was very intentional.
2: Yeah, very much so. And I think, you know, money can easily become an over safety net, if you will.
1: Yeah. Yep.
2: And so you have to be careful this balance. And that's why the generosity piece, I think, is really big. I feel like it keeps you in check. When you write a literal big check to something, there's something that just happens in the character of who you are. So that generosity piece, I think, is huge. And that plays into the character of you. You know, generous people are usually pretty humble people. That definition of humility, I think it came from Rick Warren, but he said, humility is not thinking less of yourself, but it's thinking of yourself less. This way of servanthood and looking at others, right, and what's going on in them, and it's not all about you. Because money can easily become the center point of your life because you have the ability to go do whatever you want because you have the money, right? And so that it can easily become that your life is about you, that orbit. We put them back. Tristan, I was going to ask you, do you guys have kids? Is this your first marriage or you got where
12: this is our first marriage.
2: Okay.
12: We are both faith based.
2: Okay.
12: That's good.
2: How old are you guys?
12: I'm 29. She is 25.
2: Okay. Yeah, that's great. And I'll just say for Winston and I feel like one of the things we've learned, and we've been married 16 years. So there's a lot of people been married much longer than us that probably have more thoughts on the marriage piece, but I have found the healthier we are as individuals, the better our marriage is. Like when I find that Winston is like working on himself and he's doing work over here. And if I'm doing that, learning and growing over here, like there's something about that where I think for a little piece of me getting into this, I thought marriage is the missing link. And that's what's going to like create this better person of who I am. And I think the more we've gotten into it, the more I'm like, wow, when Rachel takes care of herself, she's a better version of her, and same with Winston, and it's created a healthier marriage when that's been our perspective. And so there's something great in that. And then the thing that you told me early on in marriage, which I loved, was just serve each other. I think I was so worried about the roles and who's supposed to do what and what marriage formulas it's supposed to look like. And I remember you said, Dad, just serve each other. And there's something beautiful in that each of you has a voice. Each of your opinions matter. And so there's not that that hierarchy really wasn't. I didn't see that as much with you and Mom. It was a very equal level playing field.
1: Yeah,
2: with each other.
1: By the time you were old enough to see it, that was there.
2: As
1: husband
2: and wife. Because
1: of what I just described.
2: Exactly. But yeah.
1: Before you were born,
2: but
1: I
2: think that's big. Yeah. I think that is for each of you to feel like you are heard and respected is big.
1: Yeah, submit yourselves one to another, says in Ephesians. Okay, that's serving each other.
2: Mm-hmm.
1: You know, and so I'm going to put your needs ahead of mine. I'm going to put the needs of the
2: family
1: unit ahead of my own little selfish desire for a new pair of shoes or purse or a gun or a car or a fill in the blank thing.
2: Yep.
1: And there's nothing wrong with any of those things. By the way, Ramsey's have all those things. Sharon this week, Dave this week, you know, every one of those things. But it's not; those are not ahead of the good of the family unit's goals.
2: Mm-hmm.
1: It's not ahead of, they're not going to interrupt my generosity because I bought too many guns.
2: Right, right.
1: They're not going to interrupt my generosity because I bought some Sea-Doos.
2: Yeah, and another myth that I think we can kind of get into as well is that if I just have enough money, there's a level that problems for the most part kind of go away because I can just fix them. You know what I mean?
1: Like, no, the more crap you own, the more repairmen you have to know.
2: Well, that, but also, like, you're still human and people, and you're, you know what I mean? Like, it's still, life is still going to happen.
1: No,
2: and so it's not this over safety net, like I was saying earlier. And there's something that I think I don't know, we can kind of creep into.
1: Yeah.
2: And then you're like, oh gosh, but it's not like,
1: well,
2: I'm not immune to life.
1: We're getting our, we see God safety. Is, you don't say God is my provider, you say my mutual fund is.
2: Yeah, right. Yeah.
1: And that's a dangerous spiritual ground.
2: Yeah.
1: Yeah, I agree with you completely.
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13: We hear the words fool and foolish often enough that it's easy to lose sight of their true meaning. A verse in the book of Proverbs makes it clear, the way of a fool is right in his own eyes. In other words, a fool is a person who refuses to heed the moral advice of those who are wiser. A fool does what he wants in spite of the pain it causes him and others. From the Bible's perspective, the fool is a person who refuses to listen to God's counsel or warnings. But the wise person is the one who submits his reasoning to God. This is David Jeremiah, encouraging you to get on the road to new life. 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
8: This program is designed to provide accurate and authoritative information with regard to the subject matter covered. This information is given with the understanding that neither the host nor the station is engaged in rendering legal, accounting, or other professional advice. Since the details of your situation are fact-dependent, you should additionally seek the services of a competent professional.
1: Welcome back to the Ramsey Show in the Fairwinds Credit Union studio. Kim is in Baltimore. Hi, Kim. How are you?
15: Well, I've been better. So I'm sort of in a crisis situation at the moment, and I really need some advice. I'm a 53-year-old stay-at-home mom. I've been married 23 years. About 3 years into our marriage, my husband asked me to quit my career to help open a business. So I did so. I worked in the business with him for about 2 years. And then we got pregnant, started a family, had kids. So I've been staying at home with the kids for the past 17 years. Since then, he's controlled everything. He doesn't let me have access to any kind of account. I know nothing. He doesn't let me have access to anything. I get an allowance on the credit card once a month. Once that allowance cuts off, it's done for the month, and I have to wait for the next month to have money again. That allowance is supposed to cover my gas, everything for the kids, food, stuff like that. It's not a very generous amount.
1: How long has that been going on?
15: Oh, that's been going on the better part of the 17 years, pretty much.
1: Why have you tolerated it for 17 years?
15: Because I'm an idiot. I was scared. I've been scared.
1: What are you scared of? Him?
15: I'm scared of him. Yeah. And I'm scared, like, anytime I go up against him, he punishes me by, like, taking stuff away or making my life even harder. And anyway, I have no access to anything. And he gets a text message, even with the credit card.
1: How long has he been hitting you?
15: He doesn't hit me. It's all verbal. He doesn't hit me at all. It's just verbal and financial.
1: Where is your family?
15: They're all gone. I don't have anybody. And he has parents locally that will stop at nothing to help him.
1: Wait a minute. I don't care about him anymore. So your mom and dad are gone?
15: Yes. They've been gone for 20 years.
1: Your siblings are gone?
15: My sister, yes. She committed suicide. I have one sister, but she basically is not anyone that could give me any support. She's an alcoholic and not in a good place.
2: Do you have kids, Kim?
1: Yeah.
15: I do. I have two kids, twins, boys.
1: Well, how old are they?
15: They're 17. Mm. But this gets worse. So anyway, I recently found out he's having an affair.
1: Shocking.
15: Secretly behind my back. Mm. Yeah, right. Secretly behind my back, he's in the process of opening a second location of our business with her, so she has somewhere to work. He doesn't know that I know any of this information yet. He recently went to the bank to get a new business loan to open this shop. I don't know how that's going to play into, like, debt. You know, like, is he opening this shop and making it look like he has more debt and, you know, wanting to divorce me? I did see that he had reached out about looking to get a divorce with an attorney. His father is his accountant, and him and his father hide everything. Basically, they make it look like the business is a loss every year, but every single thing that he buys, right down to his ED medication, goes on a business card. So he's paying for everything with business expenses, but then claiming that he doesn't make anything. And like I said, his dad and him hide all of this. So right now I'm in the house with him. He doesn't know that I know that he's having an affair or starting a new business. I don't know what to do. I don't have any funds to get an attorney. In fact, he's laughed at me before in the past when I've brought up divorce, and he laughed in my face and told me that I don't have access to money and then I could never fight him because I can't afford an attorney. And he's right. So I don't know what to do right now. I have so many legal questions to ask.
1: Yeah.
15: Let's
1: first establish that he's full of crap, okay? You have access to all kinds of money once your attorney shuts him down and takes half of what is in the accounts. And then Maryland, they'll do that fairly quickly. And so, you know, if you get half of everything that's in his accounts, you got plenty of money for an attorney to fight him for years. And so he's bluffing, or he's an idiot and doesn't know what he's talking about, or both. But he's just got you, buffaloed is what we would call it. Got you cowed. And, you believe that he is stronger and smarter than he is. And he's not, he's not that bright. He's not that smart, and he doesn't have the law on his side. So yeah, you do need an attorney, and you do need to leave as soon as you possibly can, and you do need to load the kids up and take them with you. But we just got to figure out where you're going to go. Are you going to go to a domestic violence shelter? Are you going to call your church, talk to your pastor? And then you get on the phone once you get out of there and find some, find some legal counsel that will take on this guy. And because legal counsel can get paid, they just got to get paid out of those accounts that he has control of. And it's very possible, very easy. Now, you can't give him a $10,000 deposit up front because you don't have $10,000, okay? But you can explain to him what's going on here, and some good divorce attorney would kind of think this is going to be fun.
15: Right.
1: They're going to mop the floor with him.
15: I know there's a good local attorney I've called. I have an appointment with her, but it's her first available appointment's not until August the 18th.
1: Well, call her up and tell her you have a toxic, abusive situation, and you need to move the attorney. You need to get an appointment sooner.
15: I've told them that. That's the first they have. I've tried a couple times. They did put me on a waiting list.
1: Well, then call another attorney. And call another attorney.
15: Okay.
1: You have to be done letting other people set the agenda in your life. An attorney that can't see me till August might not be my attorney. A guy who won't give me any money might not be my husband. A guy who has an affair, probably not going to be my husband. The accountant who's his father and is committing fraud to avoid taxes might go to jail.
15: Right.
1: See, I mean, by the way, tax fraud is criminal.
15: Right.
1: So what you're describing there not only doesn't survive an audit, but if the IRS proves it's intentional, then all players might go to jail, the accountant's father and the moron husband. And so, you know, maybe a call to the IRS and say, hey, you've got some players over here y'all ought to check out.
15: Am I correct in my thought that he's not legally allowed to be putting all this stuff on business expense? Like, I mean,
1: that's what I'm talking about.
15: Everything.
1: That's what I'm talking about.
15: I mean, that's not legal, right?
1: No, it's not. And at a minimum, it doesn't survive an audit. And a maximum, it could be criminal.
2: And depending if they're hiding income and revenue from the company so they don't pay taxes.
1: That's criminal.
15: Mm-hmm. Right.
1: Yeah, there's tax avoidance and then there's tax fraud. There's two different things, okay? So anyway, but that's not the issue here. You know, that just is one more notch in the belt that says this is a bad guy. It doesn't really affect you because you're not going to be there anymore.
15: Right.
1: So, yeah, are you involved in a church at all?
15: I am not.
1: Okay. All right, hang on. I'm going to have Christian pick up, and we're going to hook you up with one of our financial coaches in the area and get you plugged in with a good church and get you plugged in with some good attorneys and see if we can't get you out of there pretty quick, because this is done.
2: Terrible. I'm so sorry,
1: Kim. It's a horrible situation. What you've described is not something anyone should stay in.

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2: This program is designed to provide accurate and authoritative information with regard to the subject matter covered. This information is given with the understanding that neither the host nor the station is engaged in rendering legal, accounting, or other professional advice. Since the details of your situation are fact-dependent, you should additionally seek the services of a competent professional.
3: John is in Minneapolis. Hi, John. How are you?
4: I'm doing good. How about yourself?
3: Better than I deserve. What's up?
4: Well, I wanted to kind of pick your brain on my situation. So I am debating filing bankruptcy, getting a secured credit card to potentially buy my first house in 2 years. Right around COVID, I got myself into about $12,000 worth of debt. And I could pay $1,500, file Chapter 7, and start saving now. It is relevant to say that I got a better job since then. I now make anywhere between $10,000 and $25,000 a month. But I also have a girlfriend.
3: You make $10,000 to $25,000 a month, and you're worried about $12,000 in debt?
4: Yeah.
3: You realize how lame that sounds?
4: I know. I know, yeah, but I'm also taxed at a heavier rate because it's considered.
3: Whoopee! You make $25,000 a month. You could have lived on 12 and paid off 12 in 1 month.
4: So you don't think it's worth it to save the money?
3: Oh, I think it's asinine. You make so much money. Go pay your bill,
4: well, it's
3: dude.
4: Up and down. It's up and down, Dave.
3: Well, between 10 and 25, well, cry me a river.
5: $120,000
3: to 250.
5: John, you got $12,000 of debt. That's it.
3: You didn't call me with $1.2 million in debt.
4: Right. I guess it does sound silly.
3: Yeah. Okay, so let me back up. Let me back up three steps, okay? This money this income is very new, isn't it?
4: Yes.
3: Yeah. And that's why you haven't done the calculation I just did. Okay? So if you make $10,000 a month, that's $120,000 a year. If you make $25,000 a month, that's $300,000 a year. So you're making $100,500 to $300,000 somewhere in there in the coming months. But your brain has not caught up with that math yet because you've never made that before. And you certainly hadn't made it lately.
4: Right. And, well, I'm also, my girlfriend has good credit. And I'm trying to get mine back on track, but I have to take care of this debt first.
5: Well, the bankruptcy won't help that, John.
3: Bankruptcy puts you out of the house business for 2 to 3 years. And by the way, they're not going to let you file Chapter 7. There's a means test when you go to file a Chapter 7, which wipes all the credit card debt out. And the means test says, looking at your income, do you have the ability to pay this back? And the judge is going to go, uh-huh. And they're going to throw you into a Chapter 13 for 5 years. So your plan's not going to work, even if I would go along with it. I'm not going to go along with it because it's not good for you. So what would be much better, so you were making nothing before, hardly. I mean, you must have had no income, not had a low income before, did you?
4: Like $6,000 to $8,000 a month. Yeah, it wasn't that much.
3: Well, that's more than I was thinking.
5: Not bad, John. What's your lifestyle like? I don't understand.
3: What are you doing with all this money?
5: If you don't have a house, how much is your rent?
4: My rent is only $900, and I had a repossession of a vehicle, and I've since cleared off a lot of my debt, but I still have this chunk hanging, and I went down. I bought two used cheap cars that we got in on trade at the dealership, so I had good deals on. And so I haven't planned on, that's what I kind of do, is just plan on keep paying cash for vehicles, but my girlfriend, I want to upgrade her vehicle, and I'm also helping her wipe out her credit card debt.
5: John, you're talking about filing for bankruptcy and upgrading your girlfriend's vehicle in one sentence. Like, no. I think your priorities are all over the place. Do you feel that? Do you feel chaotic?
3: Do you sell cars for a living?
6: I'm a finance manager at a Ford dealership.
3: Okay, I thought so. Okay. All right, so let's slow down a little bit. All right. Girlfriend has started to become, in this conversation, high maintenance. She wants a car. She wants a house. She
6: doesn't want a car, but
3: she gets nothing until you get your grown-up life straightened out, honey. You got to get your grown-up life straightened out, and you don't be buying cars for people you aren't married to and buying houses with people you're not married to. And you certainly don't do that to make them happy, because they're not worth being right. married to if that's what makes them happy. So, warning. Okay. So right. So we're going to set her aside and let her have her little life while we date her. And we're going to look at John. Now, John makes 6 to 8 to 10 to $25,000 a month. So I want John to sit down and say, do the math. You know how to do math. You're a finance manager, for God's sakes. Sit down and do the math and say, okay, where is my $10,000 going? Where is my $12,000 going? Where is my $8,000 going? And then make it behave. I want you to buy food, shelter, clothes. You have $900 rent. Very good. Okay. Pay the cars off. Any car that is in your name needs to get paid off

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1: 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So the answer is, you've for the rest of your life, you have to say, I filed bankruptcy while I was making $15,000 a month and I had $12,000 worth of debt. That would be stupid. You don't want to do that.
2: I'm at a loss for words. That doesn't
1: really
2: happen ever. I'm just confused. I just can't get in his brain. I'm not sure. I don't understand
1: Girlfriend.
2: His logic. No, maybe.
1: She wants a nice car. She wants a nice house. And he wants to impress
2: her. But that has nothing to do with him filing bankruptcy. I mean, like, I just don't
1: understand. He thinks it's the shortest way to get there.
2: Of all of it, though, I don't. It just makes no sense. So, yeah, John, I would make it a goal. Live on $4,000 a month. It's plenty with your rent, lights, cell phone insurance, and throw $6,000 this month at the debt, and the next month the same. You're completely debt free. Get an emergency fund, and I would work on John. There's a lot of You said she wants a new car. It's like, no, she doesn't want to. I want. There's a lot of ego in all of this. I would do some work on John if I were you, John. I would. I'd get to the bottom of what some of this that you're grasping at. You're grasping at a reality that's not there, and it's so interesting to hear you talk about it because I don't know. I don't get it. I'm at a loss. I am at a loss.
1: Yeah.
2: And I think our audience is too. Everyone just we all just kept looking at each other. Like, no. I don't get it. I don't know.
1: Well, it's.
2: And bankruptcy is the most extreme. I think that's it too. Bankruptcy is the most extreme. I think if he called and was like, I don't know, I'm thinking about doing debt collections and letting it go, you know, letting it go to be bad debt and be sold and try to negotiate it. Like, even that, I'm like, okay, that's not a smart thing. But bankruptcy, I'm like, that's just the most, one of the most extreme things that you can do to yourself financially.
1: But somebody on TikTok told him that in 2 years he can get a house if he has no debt starting today. And the best way to get rid of the debt is bankruptcy.
2: Yeah.
1: And
2: yeah.
1: All of that, of course, was TikTok law, which isn't real law and isn't how bankruptcy really works. There's a means test.
2: You were very empathetic.
1: When you
2: with
1: go
2: John.
1: In. When you go in. I'm not.
2: You were,
1: I'm just
2: though.
1: Trying to. I'm just trying
2: you
1: to.
2: Were,
1: help.
2: That...
1: I'm just trying to make sure he hears me. That's all.
2: John, we
1: that's,
2: are for
1: that's
2: you.
1: Not
2: we
1: empathy.
2: Are for you. I
1: we
2: hope
1: want
2: that...
1: you to win.
2: Yeah, I don't want that to be shameful.
1: We're
2: probably
1: just
2: not
1: confused
2: shameful.
1: By you.
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2: the warranty would be on the new car, whether you bought it in cash or whether you leased it, and the quality of the car not needing as much maintenance might be what he's referring to. I want to drive a nice car, so I don't have to worry.
3: Well,
2: about
3: you just said not worrying about paying for car maintenance.
2: Yeah.
3: Paying for
2: you do pay for car maintenance, but he don't have to pay for it if there's not much. Like a brand new car, you don't have a lot of maintenance on it.
3: Yeah, that's true. Yeah,
2: so that's what I'm thinking he's thinking about. I want to drive a nice car that doesn't require a lot of maintenance.
3: Yeah.
2: Okay, if that's what you're saying, it's ridiculous to do it the way you're talking about. You should just buy the car and go buy a brand new car. It sounds like you're a multimillionaire. If you're a multimillionaire and you want to go buy a $100,000 car, go buy a car. Just write a check. And then 3 years later, if you feel like that car is getting old, then write another check. Get you another one. And you're going to take a loss on that car But you're going to take a bigger loss if you lease it, because 100% of the loss in value is built into the lease. So whatever you would lose by buying a new car and trading it every 3 years,
3: you're paying for it in the lease.
2: You're going to lose more than that by leasing, because the lease covers at least that plus a profit, plus a cost of capital.
3: And the interest,
2: yeah. So your theory breaks down. And if you think that leased cars have less maintenance than cars that are paid for, that are the same exact car, they don't. And there is no lease maintenance program. Now, you could rent one at Hertz, and Hertz will keep it, but that would be, like, super expensive, right? If you want to go over to Hertz or Dollar Rent-A-Car and rent you a car the whole time, they'll maintain their car. But you're going to pay through the nose for that, obviously, and that's not what you're talking about. So I'm thinking that what he's talking about is that a nicer car doesn't require as much maintenance.
3: And if I get a new car every 3 years, I'm not going to have as much.
2: And I don't have to worry about it. And if you can afford to do that and you want to do that, I don't have a problem with that at all. It's just you're losing a lot of money in the first 3 years is when a car loses its most value. Because cars lose 70% of their value in the first 5 years. And so a $100,000 car becomes a $30,000 car in 5 years. And so that's burning cash. But if you got a lot of money, you can afford to do that. Okay. I just bought a brand new Ford Bronco Raptor package. Okay. But I can afford for the thing to be worth nothing in a few years. I can afford for that. It's not going to affect my life. I've got enough margin. And if that's you got enough margin and you want to do this, I'm fine with that.
3: Mm-hmm.
2: You know, that's why you've worked. But don't
3: lease it.
2: Don't lease it. No. Horrible. Did I mention it's horrible? Rachel is in Huntsville. Hey, Rachel, what's up?
4: Hey, Dave. Okay, so I am newly married, and we are in the process of blending a family of five and getting a mortgage, taking care of a real property, getting it set up to be rented, and still on baby step two. So right now, my question is,
2: wait a minute, rental property. One of you that had the house that's going to become a rental property used to be your house?
4: Yes.
2: Why don't you just sell it?
4: So that could be a possibility.
2: Yeah, it is a possibility. Clear up all your debt.
4: So it's a tiny home, and it probably wouldn't clear up all the debt. It might bring $130,000. So the house that we're in now, it was a fully remodel, so I have to refinance it because I have a HELOC on it, a personal loan, and the original $60,000 mortgage. So I
2: but if you sell, how much other debt do y'all have other than what you just mentioned?
4: I have it all out. So like $9,000 in credit cards, $7,000 in student loans, an $18,000 car.
2: Okay. And that's not, and then on the house, you've got a first mortgage. It's how much?
4: 170.
2: 170. And the HELOC is how much?
4: The first mortgage is 60.
2: I'm sorry, 60. And the HELOC is how much?
4: 88. And a $15,000 personal loan. So 170 total is what
2: the personal loan is on the house.
4: It was just, I needed extra. I didn't want, okay, or didn't
2: so
4: have it in the HELOC.
2: 75, 150. So $200,000. What's the house worth?
4: $235,000.
2: Woo! Okay, you maxed this thing out, didn't you? All right. And the tiny house that's worth $130,000. What's owed on it?
4: Nothing.
2: Oh, perfect. Sell it. Clear up 9, 7, 18, 15, and then refinance the 60 and the 88 on a 15-year fixed.
4: Okay. My husband is really wanting the rental income. And
2: I don't
4: already
2: care.
4: Has someone.
2: That's stupid.
4: Yeah.
2: We're going to borrow on your home, your $235,000 house, to buy a tiny house for rental income. Gross.
4: Yeah.
2: No.
4: Yeah.
2: And it's effectively what we're talking about.
4: My original question was, right now with the mortgage, was I going to do a 15 or a 30? And I wanted...
2: You're
4: going to
2: do a 15 because you're going to get rid of all this stinking debt.
4: Yeah.
2: When you only got 60 and 88. When you only got 60 and 88, and that's your only debts, and you refinance those on a 15-year fixed right now, you're talking about 5.5 or so.
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2: 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Get on a budget with your new husband. The two of you throw your incomes in together and let's go get rich.
5: Yes. And then if you guys want to buy a tiny home and rent it out in a few years,
2: no,
5: you can
2: do
5: that. Well, if they want to, some
2: you
5: people
2: don't want to.
5: Dave doesn't want to. Rachel may
2: Gross.
5: Want to. You, Rachel, you may want to.
4: Yeah. Well,
5: but if y'all do, just do it with cash. This is your ticket out.
2: A tiny home has a tiny market.
4: Yeah.
2: Nobody wants it.
4: Yep.
2: It's just a fad. Yeah. No. If you get $130,000 for that thing and clean up all of this,
5: yes,
2: this
5: that's
2: is
5: your ticket.
2: Definitely what you want to do.
5: Mm-hmm.
2: And then you ask yourself, would I take a loan out on my home that has a $60,000 mortgage to buy a tiny home to rent? The answer would always be no. And effectively, if you don't sell it and do all this, it's the same thing.
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1: This program is designed to provide accurate and authoritative information with regard to the subject matter covered. This information is given with the understanding that neither the host nor the station is engaged in rendering legal, accounting, or other professional advice. Since the details of your situation are fact-dependent, you should additionally seek the services of a competent professional.
2: All right, here's a technique that will help you. It's helped me a lot. Make decisions like our last caller's facing. And it's one of the reasons you will hear me be so incredulous and so quick and harsh to judge on something, because it's the technique I'm using. I'll just share it with you. Inside baseball. Okay, here we go. It's called a sunk cost analysis. A sunk cost analysis is simply this. You don't make decisions based on how you got here. You make decisions, that's the sunk cost. You make decisions based on where we're going. So 5 years from today, what do you want your life to look like? Not 5 years ago, all these things happened. You don't do your analysis based on all the trauma or the bad decisions, or the what you thought was a good decision, but now that you're married, it's not a good decision anymore, because you wouldn't do that if you were married, and all that kind of stuff. So all that matters now is we're getting married, and we're moving forward together. She's got some kids. She has a house. I have a tiny house. Okay, that's all that matters. How we got here, or what my little dream was prior to this, doesn't matter anymore. The second, and the way you can determine what's going to put me in the best shape 5 years from today is to reverse engineer where you are. Okay? And you ask yourself the question, if I had that pile of money in the middle of my kitchen table, would I buy that item? You can do that with anything.
5: Mm-hmm.
2: You can look up, like, you know, there's an old joke that says there's two great days of owning a boat, the day you buy it and the day you sell it. Right? Which means that usually by the time people get rid of a boat, they're sick of their boat. Now, I'm a boat person. I've got a couple of boats, and I'm not sick of them at all. They're excellent boats. They're Mastercrafts, world's best ski boat. There's an advertisement for you. And, you know, so, but I'm not sick of them. And so, but I do know what they're worth. And if I look down on the dock at that boat and I say, that boat, that's not true. I won't use real numbers. But let's just say that boat's worth $40,000. Okay? And if I had $40,000 in the middle of the table, kitchen table, and I didn't own that boat, would I go buy that boat today? If the answer is no way, then sell the boat. Because you'd rather have the $40,000 than the boat. That's the reverse engineering of it. Okay? So, if you look up at her situation and you say, I can rent out my tiny $130,000 tiny house for $500 a month. Meanwhile, I can pay payments on $9,000 worth of credit card debt, $7,000 worth of student loans, $18,000 worth of car, $15,000 worth of personal loan, and $88,000 worth of HELOC. Those payments are going to be a lot more than the rent that tiny house will bring in, and that tiny house being sold will clear up all of those payments. So the way you would reverse engineer that and say, if I didn't own this tiny house and the only way I could buy it would be to borrow 88 on a HELOC, 15 on a personal loan, 9 on a credit card, 7 on a student loan, and 18 on my car to go buy this tiny house. Would I go buy this tiny house by doing it that way? And the answer is hell no. Not even close. You wouldn't even think about doing that. You know? Not even close. You know, no way would you trade a $500 rental income for getting rid of all those payments. Ever. No way. Doesn't make sense. And so that's why it's instantaneous for me to give that answer. But all I did was I just reverse engineered it. Is if you didn't own it and you had $130,000 sitting in the middle of the kitchen table and you could either pay off all of this debt with it or you could go buy a tiny house. Well, no one in their right mind would go buy the tiny house. It's a ludicrous mathematical equation. Not even close. And it doesn't matter how we got here. That's where we are. Mm-hmm. So you reverse engineer it and you ask yourself, would I do that? No, I would not do that. Be asinine to do that. I'm not doing that. And so that's why we can answer her with such force so quickly. And you can do that for yourself anytime. You say, okay, I've got money in a stock. My grandpa gave me a stock. Well, I don't care. I don't care where you got it. You have Exxon stock, and you have $400,000 in Exxon stock. I don't know anything about Exxon. I've not looked at it lately. I don't know what the stock is. I'm not making a judgment about Exxon one way or the other. But you just ask yourself, if I had $400,000 in the middle of the kitchen table, would I go buy Exxon stock? Probably not, because you were not well-diversified, but you just got it from your grandpa, and it's not like it's his family Bible. It's stock. It's not got an emotion tied to it. And so if you wouldn't go buy it again with that same amount of money, then don't keep it. And if you do that, if you practice that exercise, you can make decisions on whether to buy an investment, whether to keep an investment, whether to buy an item, whether to keep an item instantaneously. It's the same part of your brain that says, I'm going to throw all this stuff away because I'd rather have a clean closet. It's the exact same part of your brain that you're using.
5: It's the clutter out. Yep.
2: It's a declutter. It's a cleansing process. And you say, would I do it again if I hadn't already done it? No. Then undo it and sell the car. Sell the boat. Sell the Exxon stock. Sell the tiny house. Whatever it is. But if you go, oh, no, I think in the next 5 years, the best possible investment on the planet is a tiny house bringing $500 in rent on a $130,000 investment, which, by the way, sucks as an ROI. But if you really believe that's the best thing, then you should keep it. But you can't possibly believe that. Okay. Not. All right. Katie is with us in Portland, Oregon. Hey, Katie, what's up?
8: Hi. Thank you guys so much for taking my call.
2: Sure. How can we help?
8: Okay, my husband and I, this week, just combined our finances.
2: This week?
8: This week. It's brand new.
2: Okay, how long y'all been married?
8: We've been married for 3 years.
2: How many?
8: Three.
2: 3 years. Okay, good. Okay.
8: Yes. We've been together for 8.5 years. In that entire time, it was made very, very clear that we were never going to be combining finances. The reason for that being he had a previous marriage and through a bunch of different things ended up having to go bankrupt and has a lot of trauma where finances are concerned. And so I never expected to be combining finances with him, even though it was something I really wanted. But because of our debt and just our situation, he did come to me and finally said, hey, okay, I guess this is something we can try because
2: wow,
8: it was something
2: good
8: I was
2: for
8: pushing
2: him.
8: For.
2: Good. That was hard for him.
8: It was incredibly hard for him, and it happened immediately after a big moment of conflict, and so I just think there was a lot of trust.
2: A lot of humility.
8: So
2: good for him.
8: He's a great man. I had been sending him videos of your guys' for a little while, so that may have helped. So my question really just boils down to we've been sitting down trying to figure out how to restructure, how to combine, how to do this smoothly.
2: Oh, it's messy, isn't it?
8: It is.
2: It's and a very, and it very brings stressed. Up all the emotions every time you look at a number.
8: And every time I look at him, he looks like he's going to puke, and I feel so bad.
2: Just give him a hug.
8: I hug him.
2: And remind him that you think he's a great man. This, let me just tell you, this is a hard thing you're doing.
8: Okay.
2: But it's worth it. If it is strenuous and it's causing your stomach to come up in your throat, both of you, that means you're good human beings. You're facing awkwardness to get a better future.
8: Well, we were gifted Financial Peace University by our neighbors who have become our very best friends. And they are the biggest fans of you guys, and they believe so much in your process.
2: Let me tell you what. I'm big fans of you and your husband.
8: Hey.
2: And I want, I think the way you've approached this conversation and his humility and what he's doing, is not going to mean it's going to be easy. Mm-hmm. I can only promise you that it will get easier. When we combined our finances, I almost puked every night because I was used to being in complete control, and I no longer was. I was now accountable.
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1: This program is designed to provide accurate and authoritative information with regard to the subject matter covered. This information is given with the understanding that neither the host nor the station is engaged in rendering legal, accounting, or other professional advice. Since the details of your situation are fact-dependent, you should additionally seek the services of a competent professional.
2: Welcome back to The Ramsey Show in the Fairwinds Credit Union Studio. Andrew is with us in Philadelphia. Hi, Andrew. How are you?
11: Hey, Dave. Hey, Rachel. It's so good to talk to you guys today.
2: You too. How can we help?
11: So I would like to pick your brain on this question I'm having with myself, and that is to should I leave my current stable job to pursue going back to school for a more fulfilling job?
2: Okay. What would you be going to school for?
11: So I would like to go back to school to become a marriage and family therapist.
2: Okay. So do you have your undergrad already done?
11: Yes.
2: So you'd have to finish your master's so that you can get licensed and do your practicums.
5: Yes. Yeah. How long is that? Is that a two-year?
2: Two-year.
11: Yeah, it's usually a two-year program.
2: Mm-hmm. Yeah. And it costs what?
11: It's cost $34,000, and then I did a little bit of research, kind of on it. So I'm a veteran, and I have 100% disability, and then I looked into they have a Vet Center scholarship program,
2: yeah,
11: which will pay for 100% of the tuition. I think they give you like a $1,300 a month, living expense.
2: Mm-hmm.
11: Yeah. The only catch to it all is that I would have to, you know, basically at the whim of the VA for 6 years to go wherever they need me.
2: Oh, no, I'm not doing that.
11: No?
2: No.
11: Okay.
2: No. Because the VA is going to pay you half a marketplace. A marriage and family therapist can make 100 to 100 and a half. You're not going to make that at the VA. You're not going to make 60 with the VA.
11: Okay.
2: So it's not worth that. $34,000 out of pocket, I'd rather do. So do you have any money saved?
11: So I'm on baby step two right now. I got about, I would say, probably like $13,000 left to go. Like $1,800 on a credit card and $11,000 in my original student loans.
2: Okay. So by marriage and family therapist, you mean you would be like opening a practice, charging people an hourly rate to sit down and help them with their issues?
11: That would be the end goal if I did that scholarship program.
2: Oh, I would not do the scholarship program. I've already established that.
5: What are you doing now?
2: The 6 year, the 6 year trade's not worth it.
5: What are you doing now, and what are you making?
11: Right now, I'm a utility locator for a construction company. I'm making about $35,000 to $45,000 a year.
5: Okay.
2: Okay. So if you, but the military has a program that you don't have to go to work for the military. That's just part of your GI Bill. And they'll pay you a stipend plus a bunch of your tuition with no requirement to go to work for the VA.
11: So I've used my GI Bill.
2: You already have used it?
11: Yeah, I've used the full 36
2: months. Oh, okay.
11: Yeah.
2: What was that used on?
11: That was for my psychology, my undergrad.
2: Your undergrad?
11: In psychology.
2: Okay, mm-hmm. Cool. So you've been pursuing this for a while. Okay.
11: Yeah, it's kind of been a big thing for me since I got out of the military myself.
5: Mm-hmm.
2: And how much do you receive in disability income?
11: It's about $3,900 a month.
2: So call that $4,000 a month, plus you make $30,000, right?
11: Yes.
2: Okay, so we're talking about an $80,000 income.
11: Yeah, I would say about that.
2: Okay. All right, and you sound like the words you're using, you're single.
11: I have a girlfriend. I am divorced, though, and I have two kids.
2: But, I mean, you don't have two incomes and all that, so you got a girlfriend. Okay.
11: No. Yeah.
2: All right.
5: I'm wondering, Andrew, if you can do some of this while you work full time and do night classes. I've known one or two people that have done that, and seeing if you can work your way through. It may take you a little bit longer, but to keep the income going, so you could somewhat cash flow it. It may not be next year because we'd want you out of debt with an emergency fund before you jumped into all this. But
11: okay. That's what kind of was my thought originally, because I've been listening to you guys for a while, and I know not to take out more loans or anything like that. Okay. But if I want to do this, I got to cash flow it.
2: Yeah.
11: I kind of ran the numbers roughly, and it's like, okay, I don't really make enough right now to do that, essentially. So I have to, get all my debt paid off.
2: Let me back up two steps. Number one, the answer to your question is yes, you need to go do this. Then the only question remaining after we make that statement is, how do we do that in the wisest possible way? I would rule out giving up 6 years of my income being in half and trade that for $34,000 plus living expenses. No, thank you. I don't think that's a good trade. So I'm going to rule that one out if I'm you. So that means I have a $34,000 barrier and I make $80,000. If I can find a way to run an adult program, an adult master's program, and they're out there, I don't know what's available in the Philly area, but they're out there. If you could even an online thing and knock out half of one of your 2 years, and during that time finish up being debt free, have your emergency fund, then start saving towards the $34,000 and cash flow while working and making $80,000. That sounds ideal to me. Then the third possibility is some big move. Because your $3,900 goes with you wherever you are. So the bulk of your income is going to follow you no matter what, because that's the disability income. So if you could go make $30,000 working weekends building decks and move to a city where you could have an inexpensive master's program and finish this thing up for $34,000 in 2 years, that's $17,000 a year. You could do that.
11: Okay.
2: What's the nature of your disability?
11: It's mostly, mental health stuff, and then I have my knee got all jacked up in the military.
2: Okay, so maybe building decks is a bad example, okay, with a jacked up knee, right? But, I mean, that's why I asked. But, anyway, I don't care what you do. I mean, even if you're working in the psych ward as an orderly or something to get some practical proximity to what you're going to be doing, but you're making 30 in there and you're working, three 12s or something like that, and then you got the rest of the time off to go to school. So, I mean, just build your life out to where you go do this. I think you do need to go do it. That's the answer to your question. I just want you to do it in a way that 3 years from now you're sitting in a private practice and you're going to make your first 100. And you're going to move towards 150, because a high-quality private practitioner ought to be making 100 to 100 and a half.
11: Yeah. I feel like it takes a while to get established.
12: Yeah, yeah.
11: When you go the private practice
5: route.
2: That's the most lucrative route, and it's the route by which you control what clientele you serve the most. If you're working for an institution of some kind, like say the VA, they're going to control who your client is. You're not. And that may take a lot of the fun out of this idea, the reward out of this, the psychological reward.
5: Yeah, you being able to do what you want to do and see who you want to see.
2: I'm like working with people in that I don't want to be working with, a group or whatever. And so,
5: and for 6 years, it's a long time.
2: You don't want to sign up for that one. No, please don't do that one. But but I do think you've thought this most of the way through. We've just got to get you there debt-free, cash flowing it, and get you finish up your baby step two and get you there without selling your soul to the company store.
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1: This program is designed to provide accurate and authoritative information with regard to the subject matter covered. This information is given with the understanding that neither the host nor the station is engaged in rendering legal, accounting, or other professional advice. Since the details of your situation are fact-dependent, you should additionally seek the services of a competent professional.
2: Our scripture of the day, 2 Corinthians 4:18. So we fix our eyes not on what is seen, but what is unseen, since what is seen is temporary, but what is unseen is eternal. Milton Friedman said, "Nothing is so permanent as a temporary government program." Okay, Ashlyn is in Knoxville. Hey, Ashlyn, what's up?
14: I'm good. How are you doing?
2: Better than I deserve. How can we help?
14: So my question is, should I focus entirely on paying off my debt first, or try to increase my income first, and how to do so?
5: What are you doing now for work?
14: So right now I am an hourly and commission-based hairstylist in Alcoa, Tennessee. I probably make about $900 a month, and my debt is a little bit higher than that. Not bad, but definitely higher than I would like it to be.
5: How many hours are you working?
14: With my company, I'm not allowed to go over 40, so it's usually anywhere from 36 to 38 hours a week.
2: And you're making $900 a month?
14: Yes.
5: You're not getting paid well.
14: No, I'm not. But it's the only salon that contacted me and actually was able to hire me in the time period that I needed.
5: Okay, well, I would be looking for
2: work that paid.
5: Yep.
2: You're living on $10,000
5: a year. You could make more doing Uber.
2: You could make more working half the time you work at Target.
14: Yeah, I've been looking for other salons, but unfortunately, living in Knoxville, it's so competitive.
2: No, it's not. There are not salons paying people $900 a month. No one stays in that situation. That's $10,000 a year. You can't exist on that. So
14: okay.
2: I'm telling you, they don't have people standing around working 40 hours for $900. Now, if you're working 10 hours for $900, maybe. But you're not standing around there the whole time, 40 hours a week, making $900. Nobody's doing that in Knoxville. Knoxville's not that depressed, and neither is Alcoa, Tennessee, or Maryville, Tennessee.
14: It's one of the franchise locations of a smart style, so it's similar to Great Clips.
2: So get out of there.
5: Yeah, I would go find a nice salon. They're there for sure in Knoxville. Even if you're working as a front desk and you're booking appointments for the first little bit, just get your foot in the door. If that's what you want to do,
3: But more long term.
2: You're not making enough to exist. You need a job. Today.
12: Okay.
2: Today.
3: Are you living at home, Ashlyn? Are you at home?
12: I am. Okay. I'm living with my parents.
3: So no rent?
12: No.
3: Okay.
12: I do pay for groceries for our family a lot, though.
2: How much debt do you have?
12: My debt is currently at $1,104.
2: Okay.
12: Most of that is from my credit card. Another is from gym collections that's making me pay it.
2: And how old are you?
12: So I can pay it off. I'm 21.
2: Okay, good. All right. So what you need to do is to set a goal and say, at Target, right there in Maryville, they'll pay you $20 an hour. Okay?
12: Okay.
2: Just working in there as a clerk. All right? And so hair is obviously your, hairstylist is obviously your goal, right? So now if I know I can make $20 an hour at Target, then I need to find a place where I can do my craft and make in excess of $20 an hour and start pursuing both. And so you can work weekends and nights at Target or whatever. I don't care. Making someplace making 20 bucks, okay? Up in West Knoxville somewhere, right? At a retail establishment. There's people around there paying that right now in Knoxville, Tennessee, today. Okay?
12: Okay.
2: And then also, if you can work 20 hours a week on your hairstylist and get started, get a chair somewhere to get a, start to build your clientele. It takes a while to do that if that's what you're doing. But the problem is they're paying you nothing. And you're on commission, and the only only money you're making are walk-ins that aren't your clients.
12: Mm-hmm.
2: Because the type of organization you're in, that it's a retail walk-in. It's not a few people in there have clients that are repeats, but most of them are just walk-in, and whoever's chair is open, they jump in the chair.
12: Yeah. The other stylist that works with me is making a lot more than that. She's the only other stylist there, so I definitely need to be trying to find a salon. It's just been difficult recently because every time that I apply somewhere, I either don't hear back at all after going in person, calling, applying online, bringing in a physical application, or they answer and they say they're not looking for anybody at that moment.
2: Okay.
12: So I've just been trying to find any other jobs in the area.
2: Yeah.
12: That will work either around my schedule or that the salon will work around the schedule for.
2: Yeah, but honestly, if you lost the job you got right now, you didn't lose much. You work 10, 15, 20 hours a week and being more than that someplace else. And while you figure out this salon thing and get your foot in the door somewhere, I don't know who that is or where that is, but I'm going to send you a book called The Proximity Principle, written by Ken Coleman. That talks about what Rachel was saying. Get your foot in the door. Even if you're just the receptionist and you get in booking appointments, then you get started and you get in the organization. You get around people that are doing what you want to do.
3: Mm-hmm.
2: And that's where jobs come from. It's not just from applications and follow up. Okay. So, this is harder than they told you at the school where you went to learn to be a hairstylist and you paid them. They told you this was going to be easy and they lied. This is not easy. Tony is in Jacksonville, Florida. Hi, Tony. How are you?
15: I'm good, Dave. How are you?
2: Better than I deserve. What's up?
15: Man, I hear you say that all the time. Man, I can't believe I'm talking to y'all. Like, I was in the Army for 19 years, and I'm 100% disabled now. And I've got a lot of debt, and I really don't know where to start. I did just land a job. I was out of the Army for like a year with a dead-end job between here and there, making, $10 an hour and whatnot. But I got a job at Mars. We make all the combos that go out in the world, and I'm actually got a lead position out there, and I'm going to be making around $95,000 a year.
2: Wow. Good for you.
15: I appreciate that. With that being said, I thought it was a good time. Obviously, me and my wife, we're not going to pull our credit reports when we don't have money to make any put anything towards our debts. So of course, when I accepted the job, we went on, we pulled our credit reports, and we, you know, I made an Excel spreadsheet on how much debt we have and kind of like a payment plan. The only thing that sucks about this job is that it's an hour and a half away, and we don't have the upfront money to relocate at the time. But my main question is, I hear y'all talk about a lot of resources, every dollar in this book and that book, and really, I don't own a house. You know, I got a car note.
16: Good.
15: I got, yeah, you know, and I got notes. I mean, debt.
16: How much debt have you got? How much debt have you got?
15: It's around $55,000.
16: On what?
15: Well, my truck, I still owe $21,000 on it. We have a camper I bought a couple years ago that had, I owe $11 on it, and then the rest is like credit cards.
16: Okay. All right. Well, I personally would sell the camper, might sell the truck, and as soon as you can scrape the money together to move and get out of that lease and move up closer to work, I would. That's going to save you a bunch of money. And then I would get on the every dollar budget and start working these baby steps. List your debts smallest to largest and attack them in that order. We'll give you a copy of the book, The Total Money Makeover, and give you the premium version of every dollar and get you started, okay?
5: Yeah, Tony, instead of that Excel sheet, do the every dollar budget. Plug in those numbers that you found out, and you'll start to see pretty quickly, okay, here's what's going out to everything. And then the motivation starts of, if we sell the truck, how much does that free up per payment, right, per month?
16: Sell the camper.
5: Sell the camper. What are we paying on that every month? That frees it up. You start selling some stuff and get this moving. And with your income, you guys are going to do fantastic.
16: Yeah. And you got the disability coming in from the military. Thank you for your service.
5: Mm-hmm.
16: That puts this hour of the Ramsey Show in the books. We'll be back with you before you know it. In the meantime, remember, there's ultimately only one way to financial peace, and that's to walk daily with the Prince of Peace, Christ Jesus.

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2: Now, salt in the Bible speaks of life. The life of the Lord Jesus. The Bible says, have salt within yourselves. Jesus said in Matthew chapter 5, you are the salt of the earth. And salt speaks of the saving, purifying, sanctifying life of the Lord Jesus Christ. It speaks of vitality. And so what we find here is that we're to present the Lord Jesus Christ, number one, in purity, number two, with integrity, and number three, with vitality.
1: Welcome to Love Worth Finding, featuring the timeless biblical teaching of pastor and author Adrian Rogers. One of the reasons why Jesus Christ was considered an incredible communicator was his use of practical illustrations and how he incorporated everyday examples into his messages. The way Jesus describes the church as salt speaks of its healing, preserving, and purifying properties. There are also biblical connotations for leaven and honey, and it's important to understand them so that we can beware when situations arise. If you have your Bible, turn now to Leviticus chapter 2, look at verse 11, as Adrian Rogers begins part one of Salty Saints.
2: Take God's word, please, and turn to Leviticus chapter 2 with me for a moment, if you will. Leviticus chapter 2, and as you're finding it, and when you find it, look up here and let me tell you a wonderful secret about how to understand the Bible, the Word of God. Learn this, the key to understanding the Bible is the Lord Jesus Christ. All of the Bible is about the Lord Jesus Christ, not just the New Testament, all of it is about the Lord Jesus Christ. Jesus Christ is in the Bible from Genesis to Revelation. He's there in prophecy. He is there in type. He is there in illustration. Somewhere, somehow, standing in the shadows, you'll find Jesus. Jesus is the hero of the Bible. It is about Him. This is a hymn book. It's about the Lord Jesus Christ. If you read the Bible and you don't see the message of Jesus, you need to reread the Bible. Now, that is true about the Levitical offering especially. And today we're going to talk about the meal offering. Now, the meal offering is called here the meat offering, but it doesn't mean flesh. It just simply means food or food offering. And notice here in verse 11, no meat offering which ye shall bring unto the Lord shall be made with leaven. This is Leviticus 2, verse 11. It shall not be made with leaven. Underscore that. For ye shall burn no leaven nor any honey in any offering of the Lord made by fire. No leaven and no honey. Just underscore it. Now notice in verse 13, and every oblation of thy meat offering shalt thou season with salt. Neither shalt thou suffer the salt of the covenant of thy God to be lacking from thy meat offering. With all thine offerings thou shalt offer salt. In no offering shall there be leaven. In no offering shall there be honey. But in every offering there must be salt. That's what God said. Now this is a picture of the Lord Jesus Christ. And so what is God telling us here through the Holy Spirit? When God says there shall be no leaven, He's saying that Jesus is to be presented in His purity. For you see, in the Bible, leaven is always an emblem, a symbol of sin. Leaven, ladies, is yeast, and it speaks of that fermentation and corruption. It speaks of that which puffs up and inflates. And it is used in the Bible as an emblem and a symbol of sin. And so what he is saying is that Jesus Christ is to be presented, when we present the Lord Jesus as believer priests, we are to present the Lord Jesus, number one, with no leaven. He is to be presented in His purity. Well, what about honey? Why does he say that there's to be no honey? Honey speaks of excessive and external sweetness. It speaks of natural sweetness, external sweetness, excessive sweetness. And what he's saying there is that when we present the Lord Jesus Christ, not only are we to present Him in purity, but we are to present Him with integrity. He doesn't need to be artificially sweetened. He doesn't need excessive and external sweetness. We need to present Him just like He is. And then He says that we are to present the Lord Jesus with much salt. Now, salt in the Bible speaks of life, the life of the Lord Jesus. The Bible says, have salt within yourselves. Jesus said in Matthew chapter 5, you are the salt of the earth. And salt speaks of the saving, purifying, sanctifying life of the Lord Jesus Christ. It speaks of vitality. And so what we find here is that we're to present the Lord Jesus Christ, number one, in purity, number two, with integrity, and number three, with vitality. First of all, therefore, we're to present Christ without leaven. We are to present Christ in purity. Now, leaven, I've already told you, is that which corrupts. It is that which puffs up, but leaven works very quietly, very stealthily, almost undetected at first, and ladies and gentlemen, it works best in lukewarm conditions. And leaven permeates the church of the Lord Jesus Christ. Jesus warned us about three kinds of leaven. In the Bible, Jesus said in Matthew chapter 16, verses 11 and 12, He said, beware of the leaven of the Pharisees and of the Sadducees. Beware of the leaven of the Pharisees and of the Sadducees. And then in Mark chapter 8 and verse 15, He said, beware of the leaven of Herod. Three kinds of leaven that Jesus said to look out for. The leaven of the Pharisees, the leaven of the Sadducees, and the leaven of Herod. And as we present the Lord Jesus Christ, we're to present Him without that kind of leaven. Now, let's think first of all about the leaven of the Pharisees. What was the leaven of the Pharisees? Who were the Pharisees? Well, the Pharisees were a religious sect in Jesus' time

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1: The love of the Lord Jesus Christ in their heart, they were the most pitiful of all people because Jesus said they cross heaven and earth to make a proselyte, and when they do, he's twicefold a child of hell. Legalism. Legalism, my dear friend, is not the answer to the dilemma that we're in. I want you to know that I am a conservative Bible-believing Christian. I believe all of the Bible. I make no apology for believing in the inerrancy of Holy Scripture. I believe the Bible is inerrant, infallible, impeccable. I believe it is absolutely true. I believe that God gave it from cover to cover. I believe that all Scripture is given by inspiration of God. And biblically, I am conservative, but I am not a legalist. I pray God that He will save me and save you from the loveless leaven of legalism. Jesus said, beware of the leaven of the Pharisees. The leaven of the Pharisees was legalism. And legalism is not what our world needs today. The Bible is a wonderful sword, but it is a terrible club. Now you say, well, you sound to me like you are against legalism rather than liberalism. Friend, I'm against both of them. I want you to know that legalism and liberalism are heads and tails of the same sin, the same coin. It's just a perversion of the gospel of Christ. And so Jesus said, beware of the leaven of the Pharisees. But he also said, beware of the leaven of the Sadducees. Now, who were the Sadducees? Well, there was another group, another, quote, denomination of that day, if we could call them a denomination, a political sect of that day. The Sadducees were the liberals of that day. Well, let me tell you how the Bible describes the Sadducees, and then you'll understand why I call them liberals. In Acts chapter 23 and verse 8, for the Sadducees say that there is no resurrection, neither angel nor spirit. But the Pharisees confessed both. The Pharisees were very orthodox. They said there's a resurrection, angels, spirits, all of this. The Sadducees said, we don't believe any of that. The Sadducees were so sophisticated. Oh, they didn't believe in the supernatural elements of the Bible. They didn't believe in the resurrection from the dead and all of that. They were classic liberals. In a confrontation with the Sadducees, Jesus said this to them, and it's a key verse. Matthew chapter 23, verse 29, Jesus answered and said unto them, you do err, that is, you make a great mistake, not knowing the Scriptures nor the power of God. Now, folks, if you want a recipe for a liberal, there it is right there. You err, Jesus said, number one, because you don't know the Scriptures. Number two, you don't know the power of God. You see, the Pharisees believed the Bible, but they didn't obey the Bible. But the Sadducees did not obey the Bible because they did not believe the Bible. Jesus said, you err, you don't understand the Scriptures, and you don't understand the power of God. Every liberal has difficulty with two things. Number one, the Word of God and the power of God. Now, they call themselves theologians, these liberals, but they don't know God. They don't know God. I'm talking about a classic liberal. He doesn't know God. You see, theology means, theos means God, ology or logos means the Word. The word logos and theos, put them together, you have theology, God and Word, the God of the Word and the Word of that God. But they deny the God of the Word and they deny the Word of the God, so why they call themselves theologians? They're like grape nuts, neither grapes nor nuts. They have no right to call themselves theologians. And Jesus said, you err. You don't know the Scriptures, and you don't know the power of God. People have difficulty with miracles like the resurrection. Friend, if you can get past Genesis 1:1, the rest of it is all right. Just in the beginning, God created the heavens and the earth. After that, it's all downhill. If you just accept the fact of God, I mean, you're not going to have any difficulty with any kind of miracle. But you see, Jesus said, beware of the leaven of these Sadducees. Oh, liberalism has left us a terrible legacy. Dr. J. Sidlow Baxter said, and I quote, in the space of a century, liberalism has turned Protestant Christianity into a graveyard

0: a graveyard of former glad certainties and soul-saving verities, of expired beliefs and perished hopes, of lost faith and vanished assurance, of buried ideals and murdered morals. That's the legacy of liberalism. Now, Jesus warned against the loveless leaven of legalism, and Jesus also warned against the leaven of liberalism, and then He warned against the leaven of Herod. What was the leaven of Herod? Well, Herod was a worldly, pleasure-mad king, and the leaven of Herod is not legalism nor liberalism, but plain old licentiousness, worldliness. And this is another problem among Christians of all denominations. We hear much today about the separation of church and state. I believe we need to hear a little more about the separation of church and world. We need to understand that the Bible says, "Come out from among them and be ye separate." The ways of the world have invaded the sanctuary. We look around in Christendom and we see that the laxness of our morals and the breakup of the home and the worldliness of our people is tragic. The leaven of Herod has secularized us. Now, Jesus, when He was speaking to the Herodians, said this, "Render unto Caesar that which is Caesar's, and unto God that which is God's." The Herodians somehow had tried to commingle that which belonged to Caesar and that which belonged to God. Sometimes we who are conservatives are accused of not believing in the separation of church and state. But I want you to know that you're listening to one preacher who believes it with all of the unction, function, and emotion of his soul. The church of the Lord Jesus Christ cannot, must not, be identified with any political party. The church needs to be free to tell the Republicans, the Democrats, and the Independents to repent and get right with God. All of us. The church must never, ever use the power of the government for spiritual goals. Listen to me. The government may protect us, but it cannot improve us morally or spiritually. And the government must be left free to do what it alone can do, so the church is free to do what she alone can do and must do. And God forbid that we get identified with the leaven of Herod. Always remember the difference between the church and the state. The church is here to minister God's grace. The state is here to minister God's justice. The church is to expose evil. The state is to restrain evil. The church is to carry out the Great Commission. The state, when it is working properly, allows us to live in peace and freedom that we might carry out the Great Commission. The church, in her scope, is international and eternal. The state in her scope is national and temporal, and we are to render unto Caesar that which is Caesar's and unto God that which is God's. Now, we need to tell the Democrats and we need to tell the Republicans, if they want our vote, they need to understand that we're not going to vote party, we're not going to vote pocketbook, we're not going to vote personality, we're going to vote principle, and we're going to find our principle in the Word of God. And we are here to tell the Herods of this world that Herod is not king, that Jesus Christ is king. And while we believe in the separation of church and state, we also believe in the right of every free-born American to render unto Caesar that which is Caesar's, and our Caesar is a government of the people, by the people, and for the people. Therefore, we will participate, but while we participate, we will belong to Jesus Christ. And let me say while I'm in the neighborhood that because we believe in our religious freedom and inalienable rights given us by God, we believe in the right to pray in the church, in the home, in the place of business, and also in the public schools. Now, you listen to me. I do not believe, and I'm against with all of my heart, soul, any kind of a state-written, state-mandated prayer for anybody. I'm against that. But at the same time, I'm in favor for every free-born American to pray anytime, any place he wants, and not only silently, but vocally. These people say, well, you can pray silently. Friend, you can do that in a Russian concentration camp. But we are not to have our freedom of speech abridged. We are here to say we're free to pray, and we are here to say that no one should be coerced or forced to pray. I believe that with all of my heart. Now, we are to purge out the leaven of Herod, which is licentiousness. And so we're to present the Lord Jesus Christ. We're to present the Lord Jesus Christ, A, in purity, no leaven. B, we're to present the Lord Jesus Christ not only in purity, but we are to present the Lord Jesus Christ in integrity. No honey. Now, what is honey? Honey is excessive and external sweetness. Now, we have the prophets of the honey god among us. Those who just think that there are no real problems, and if we'll just take enough honey and just ladle that honey over our problems, they will all go away. These are the prophets of sweetness and light. They have confectionery convictions. They preach a candy Christ. They preach a religion that does not want to face the facts. They want everything to be sweetened up. These are the people always talking about love, love, love. Now, God is love. Oh, don't miss me. Don't anybody say that I didn't say that God is love. The Bible says that God is love. God is infinite love, inexpressible love, eternal love, unfathomable love. Thank God for the love of God. He is love, but that's not all of the truth. He's also a God of justice. He's also a God of truth. And when you say God is love and that's all you say, that's only part of the truth. And when you take part of the truth and make part of the truth all of the truth, that part of the truth becomes an untruth. Do you understand what I'm saying? If you just simply make part of the truth the total truth, then you get a skewed idea of truth. And you see, God is also a God of justice. He's a God of truth. Now, people say, now, don't take a stand for doctrine. Just be full of love. Be full of love. Yes, be full of love. But what does the Bible say? The Bible says, speak the truth in love. There's never any competition between truth and love. Speak the truth in love. There are two dangers. Number one is loveless truth. The other is truthless love. Speak the truth in love. You can't just simply take honey and ladle some honey over a situation and say, therefore, everything is all right. We are going to have to face the situation as it is. We have these modern-day honey prophets who minimize sin, humanize man, and glorify rebellion against God, a tendency toward universalism that would try to air-condition hell and explain away the devil. Tell us that eventually everybody's going to heaven. We're all un-American if we don't put our arms around everybody else and say your religion is just as good as mine. I've said before, I believe we have some in America, if they could vote on it, would outlaw hell as cruel and unusual punishment. God's un-American. He has no right to do that. I want God's people to be together. I believe we ought to be together. But Jesus did not put the highest priority on unity, though he did put a priority on unity. He said, I came not to send peace, but a sword. Now, you think about it. Jesus not only is the great unifier of those who believe in him, but he's also the great divider of those who don't believe in him. He's the one who separates the sheep from the goats. He said, I came to send a sword. I want God's people to be united. But now listen, and listen well if you don't hear anything else I say. I want God's people and the people of this church and the people of our denomination to be united. But listen to me. It is far better that Southern Baptists be divided by truth than be united in error. Understand. We can't just simply take honey and ladle honey over everything and say it's all is sweet and all is good. The world has lost its respect for preachers who are preaching a saccharine gospel and a church that's dying of diabetes. There's time. There's time when we present the Lord Jesus Christ, number one, in purity. And number two, we present the Lord Jesus Christ in integrity as he is, not just ladle honey over the whole situation.
1: 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Coming up on Monday, you'll hear part two. 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
3: 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They're just a work in progress. But next, it's plug in. 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It takes families. It takes neighbors. Don't do this alone, not even with a great spouse. We need other people's perspective and strength. And then the big one, I think, besides that, is grow in your own character and your own boundaries. 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
5: 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I'm your host, Joni Lamb. 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
6: Well, you know, if God's Word promises salvation for our families, why have so many Christians given up hope? Well, today's guest is going to share how we can move from doubt to confident expectation, trusting God to redeem and restore our loved ones. And I'm going to believe with you for your loved ones to come into a personal relationship with the Lord. And we're going to believe with you. So stay right there. We're going to talk about that. But before we get to that, join me around the table is April Simons. How are you?
7: I'm doing great. And I believe that scripture, his faithfulness is from generation to generation.
6: Yes.
7: I'm not going to give up on my family or my kids' kids to a thousand generations.
6: And all of us can think of someone either in our family or friend or neighbor that we're believing for and we need to keep praying for, right?
7: And don't give up.
6: Yeah.
7: Never.
6: Anna Kendall.
8: Yes, ma'am.
6: Household salvation.
8: You know, I think it is the cry of every Christian's heart that my family and my household will be saved. Mm-hmm. This is such an important show today.
6: For sure. Rachel Ann Brown, our guest today, has a great story of household salvation from his own family.
9: Yeah, I think it's so crazy what one transformed life can do, the impact that it can have on generations. And that's the story of our guest today.
6: Yeah.
9: And it's so encouraging. If it can happen for him and his family, I believe for you guys that are still believing and watching today, it can happen for you and your family as well.
6: That's a good word. Dorothy Newton, how are you?
10: I'm doing so good. You know, I'm so excited about our guest. Why? Because the joy of the Lord is all over him, and it's like it's contagious. Every time, you know, just being around him, I realize time is of essence. We need to share Christ with everybody.
6: We do.
10: And it's such an encouragement and inspiration, so I'm excited.
6: All right, Cindy Johnson.
11: Hey.
6: We got people we're believing for.
11: Yes, continually believing for.
6: Yeah.
11: A thought came to me that as much as we love our family members, God's love is so much greater than that. And he wants that as well. And he will put each one of us in the right place at the right time.
6: That's good. Right. Well, Philip Cameron, welcome back to the table.
12: I've done something right. I got invited back. I feel like I've accomplished something in my life.
6: You did, you did.
12: Marvelous.
6: Well, you know, after a life-changing prophetic vision, Philip Cameron realized that household salvation wasn't just possible. It was his God-given right. And today he's here to share, of course, how you can pray for your family in faith and see God's promises fulfilled. We have to go back and hear a little bit of your story, because the Cameron family was quite interesting relates to their relationship with God, right? So tell us about it.
12: Our family were the town drunks.
6: Oh, my goodness.
12: Basically, there you have it, all in a nutshell.
6: This is in Scotland?
12: In Scotland, yes. In our wee fishing town. My grandfather, my great-grandfather, in a drunken state one time, the police went to arrest him in the harbor. He was down in the harbor, and he threw them all into the harbor. He threw the cops into the harbor and then walked up to the police station and got into a cell, just waited for them to come out of the harbor. I mean, that's how bad it was. My grandfather would go on 6-week drunken binges. And my granny, with 6 kids to feed, she would go down to the harbor and beg for fish from the fishermen.
6: Wow.
12: And then take that fish and walk around miles and miles around the farms and get eggs and barter with the farmers just to keep our kids together. And so we were known in our town. I mean, we were the drunks. You just kept away from the Camerons. In fact, in our town, the older people, the really old folks today, most of them are gone now. But when I was a young boy, they rarely ever, they couldn't forgive God for forgiving us. they would say, truth. And then they found out my dad would preach, oh my God, you know, and then he was in America, oh my goodness. And
6: God couldn't have done that for a Cameron. Can do There's it. No way. Can this could
13: What's
6: have
13: wrong
6: happened?
13: With God?
12: Yeah, exactly. But the great thing about God is he is no respecter of persons.
6: That's right.
12: And when you come to him and you believe that he's a rewarder of them that diligently seek him, then the realm and the possibility of household salvation unfolds before you. I'm a dad. I've got 4 kids and I've got 10 grandkids. And I can't talk to God on his strength or his wisdom or his knowledge. But he's a dad. And so am I. So in that commonality, I understand the massive thought, that great old hymn, oh, the love that drew salvation's plan. Oh, the grace that brought it down to man. Oh, the mighty gulf that God did span. And for him to give his boy away, to be butchered on a cross, God's value is not just to get me saved, it's for you and your household.
6: Yeah. And that's what God did. He sent his only son to die on the cross for our sins so that we can have eternal life. Absolutely. That's what Philip is talking about. So people are saying, okay, well, what happened to the Cameron family?
12: Well,
6: what was the turnaround?
12: My uncle Michael got saved. He was working on an American boat that had been torpedoed by the Nazis up in the north of Scotland. And they were cutting in pieces and take the metal back down to the munitions factory in Birmingham. And these young guys went to this little wee island called Stroma. Google it, Stroma Island. And these Calvinistic people were there, and these lowlanders came and drank and were wild guys. My uncle was one of them. And every weekend you'd take a bus, a rowing boat from the island to the bus station, and then the bus station down to Wick, where the bar was. And one time he was sitting in this cafe waiting for the bus to come, and there's salt and pepper shakers on the table, and there's a wee piece of paper, and he picked it up and he began to read it. And it says, for God so loved the world. Never had been in church, never heard the gospel, never read a Bible, never seen a Bible, didn't know what a Bible was. And the Holy Ghost fell on him in this little tea room. And he began to weep. And the waitress came back with his tea, and she put the tea down. And she said, son, are you saved? And he didn't know the doctrinal statement of it. You know, it's like, you know, the man in the middle told me to get here. That's... And he says, I'm saved. And he got, on his next weekend pass, he took the bus all the way to our wee town in called Peterhead in Scotland. And he stood into my grandma's kitchen and said, we don't have to live like we're living. Jesus can change us. And they thought he had lost his
6: mind. Yes. And then what happened?
12: 7 years of abuse, mocked, ridiculed. Wow. And two young preachers came to our town. My dad was now in the army in Italy. And my mom had a sister-in-law called Chrissy. And Chrissy was quite a case. And my mother, being Anglican, thought she needs some of this religion that these two boys are preaching. There's two young boys having a series of meetings 6 weeks in someone's bedroom, and they had no place to go. And my mom took Chrissy.
6: So these two young preachers came to your town.
12: Yeah.
6: And the man
12: preached
6: opened
12: for 6 weeks.
6: His home up and moved the bed and all the furniture out.
12: Moved it out.
6: And put chairs in.
12: Yeah.
9: Wow.
6: And people started coming.
12: 96 folk got saved.
9: Wow.
12: 67 were Camerons.
6: Oh my goodness.
12: My mom was one. And my auntie Chrissy, who Leslie's grandma, was the other. And so my mom wrote my dad, I've given my life to Jesus, and he thought she was having an affair with a guy called Jesus. And I'm told her in no uncertain terms what he was going to do when he got out of the army. And she told him of Jesus and who God's son. And he came back home and he gave her hell.
6: And he said, this is crazy.
12: He
6: didn't want to have anything to do with it.
12: Banned her from going to church. If she read her Bible, he would tear it in half and throw it outside. If he caught her praying, he would kick her and say, get off your knees and stop that nonsense.
6: And so what happened?
12: 7 years passed. So it was 7 years from Uncle Michael before the first Camerons got saved, and then my mom got saved, and there were seven more years.
6: This is like Jacob waiting for Rachel.
12: Yeah, exactly. And one day they had a big fight. He'd gone home for lunch, and they had a big fight. He was the one that was doing the fighting. And he said, I'm done with you. I'm done with this God thing. I'm sick of it. He's ruined my life. We're done. And he left and went back to work. And while he was working, my mom gave him up. Said, I can't take any more abuse. I can't take any more.
6: She basically told the Lord, I can't do this
12: anymore.
6: I'm done.
12: And I know there's someone watching today that's been fighting the battle. And the battle is not yours. It's the Lord's. Amen. You have the ability to roll your cares upon him because he cares for you. And the moment you do that, you're not the person responsible. He is.
6: Yes.
12: You are a partner with him for household salvation. So my dad was working a 13-inch saw and started shaking. And he's trying to put the saw, the wood at the end of the saw.
6: And this is in the factory.
12: Yeah, in the factory.
6: That's dangerous, with that saw going. Right.
12: And my uncle walked past, my Uncle John, and says, Simon, what's wrong with you? And he's standing there, he's weeping. I done I can. I don't know. And he took him off the saw and took him up to the office, sent for my granny, his mom. And she came in, what's wrong with you, Simon? I don't know. It's Scottish. I don't know. And they put him in a car and drove him back to my mom. And they came in crying. And he played so much tricks on her, playing the game with her. And she, when at first, and all of a sudden he started saying, I'm not worthy, Wendy. I'm not worthy. I'm not worthy, Wendy.
6: And she felt the anointing coming.
12: And she went, what words is this coming out of his mouth?
6: Yeah.
12: I'm not worthy. And my mother, she says, I know what's wrong with you, Simon Cameron. The Holy Ghost got a hold of you. And instead of slapping her, he looked at her as if to say, what do I do? Hmm. And she says, if you call upon the name of the Lord, you'll be saved. And he began to cry, shouting, because she thought, calling, Jesus, Jesus, tack me, Jesus, tack me, Jesus, tack me. And Jesus took him. Oh. And she prayed with him. And they were living in a wooden shack, another great part of the story, a 12x6 wooden hut. And there was a single wire with a light, the turnbuckle on it. And it was so dark and dim, that was on all the time. And when he opened his eyes, he thought that the lights had been turned on double power.
9: Oh, wow.
6: Wow.
12: He went outside of this little shack, and he was convinced that the birds were singing in the trees, that Simon Cameron had been reconciled to God.
6: Oh, wow. Everything was brighter.
12: He says the blues were blue.

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1: Instantly.
2: Wow. And he was dramatically changed.
1: Oh,
2: because when I met your dad years later, when you would be in America, he was an on fire. I mean, sold
1: every
2: out.
1: Day. Absolutely.
2: And y'all traveled and ministered all over America, sang the Holy
1: Ghost.
2: Holy,
1: set you to dance.
2: Yeah, the Holy Ghost.
1: Preached in Lakewood so many times.
2: Yeah.
1: Oh, absolutely.
2: Tell quickly the story of how he got you involved in going to Moldova and Romania and just rescuing kids and girls. And I mean, just, it would have never, he had red hair, right?
1: Oh, yeah. He says, and my dad had a motto, why have a dog and bark yourself? Woof. when he got the calling, I got the job. So he said to me, what do you plan to do? I says, I'm not doing nothing. I says, where's Romania? Isn't that where Nadia Comaneci comes from? He says, aye.
3: Oh, yeah.
1: He says, we've got to help. I says, Dad, you are sick and I am busy. Leave it alone.
2: Yeah, because you're full-time in ministry.
1: We're building a Bible school in Scotland. I'm on TV all the time. The book, Household Salvation, sold 300,000 copies. The last thing I wanted to do was to go to Romania. And
2: where it's freezing cold.
1: The next night he says, there are babies dying. I said,

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1: Says, there are babies dying. I said, you told me that yesterday, Dad, leave me alone. Next night, there are babies dying. Thursday night, he calls me. Well, if you're not going to go, I'm going to go myself. And if I die on the way, it is your fault. Truth. I says, oh, behave yourself, man. Stop it. I says, I'll come. So I canceled services, flew home to Scotland. The local press, cancer-stricken pastor to go to to Romania. Well, our whole town started giving us tons of food and tons of clothes.
2: Of clothes, oh, and warm coats.
1: Truckloads of stuff, yes.
2: Because of...
1: I had one box of powdered milk, and that was it. So we get to the place, and we walk in this door, and we open these rattly metal doors, freezing cold, gosh. Walked in, and the smell of ammonia in human waste hit me like a punch in the gut. And I went, and I almost threw up on the floor, and I dropped the box, and I ran outside, went back to the van, and I'm leaning against the hood, and and he came out and he says, come on, get in. I says, no, I'm not going anywhere. Leave me alone. I'm not going. He says, get in. He says, these

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1: 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Mm. 200 kids. And changed my life. I became guilty.
2: And you went up the stairs.
1: The next crib to this crib and that crib. So they were all covered in waste. It was their hair, face. Oh. And I'm standing, and in the middle of this hell, this wee face is looking. He's got his hands on his crib and he's looking up towards me, and he's sucking his cheeks in, looking. Mm-hmm. And the Holy Ghost said, "That's your son."

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1: Place to go. And my mom took Chrissy.
2: So these two young preachers came to your town.
1: Yeah.
2: And the man
1: preached
2: opened
1: for 6 weeks.
2: His home up and moved the bed and all the furniture out.
1: Moved it out.
2: And put chairs in.
1: Yeah.
3: Wow.
2: And people started coming.
1: 96 folk got saved.
3: Wow.
1: 67 were Camerons.
2: Oh my goodness.
1: My mom was one. And my auntie Chrissy, who Leslie's first Camerons got saved, and then my mom got saved, and there were 7 more years.
2: This is like Jacob waiting for Rachel.
1: Exactly.

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1: One that was doing the fighting. And he said, I'm done with you. I'm done with this God thing. I'm sick of it. He's ruined my life. We're done. And he left him and back to work. And while he was working, my mom gave him up. Said, I can't take any more abuse. I can't take any more.
2: She basically told the Lord, I can't do this
1: done.
2: Anymore. I'm done.
1: And I know there's someone watching today that's been fighting the battle. And you, the battle is not yours, it's the Lord's. Amen. You have the ability to roll your cares upon him because he cares for you. And yes. The moment you do that, just tack me. And Jesus took him. Oh. And he,

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1: Got the calling, I got the job. So he said to me, what do you plan to do? I says, I'm not doing nothing. I says, where's Romania? Is that where Nadia Comaneci comes from? He says, aye. Oh, yeah. He says, we've got to help. 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
1: 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I'm David Wolin at haventoday.org.
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4: I just want to send this message to say how thankful I am to Revive Our Hearts Ministries. I have listened probably for the past 15 to 20 years when my kids were small and before I was able to really connect and be part of small groups. Revive Our Hearts was there just kind of mentoring me along and really encouraging me to get involved with my local church. And as I grew in the Lord, I was able to make those connections. They were invaluable, but it was always so good to have Revive Our Hearts to be able to come back and listen to. Revive Our Hearts, I just want to say thank you, and I really believe in this ministry, and I am so thankful for each one of you who work so tirelessly, and I just want to say thank you for what you do.
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5: Now, we saw in the last session that hallelujah means what? Praise the Lord. It's a command. It's praise. All of you all praise the Lord together. It's a corporate command. And that's the word that's used at the beginning of Psalm 113. Praise the Lord. In the Hebrew, hallelujah. And I'd like us to read it aloud together. Psalm 113. This is the word of the Lord. Praise the Lord. Praise, O servants of the Lord. Praise the name of the Lord. Blessed be the name of the Lord from this time forth and forevermore. From the rising of the sun to its setting, the name of the Lord is to be praised. The Lord is high above all nations, and his glory above the heavens. Who is like the Lord our God, who is seated on high, who looks far down on the heavens and the earth? He raises the poor from the dust and lifts the needy from the ash heap to make them sit with princes, with the princes of his people. He gives the barren woman a home, making her the joyous mother of children. Praise the Lord. Let me hear that last phrase just a little more vociferously. Praise the Lord. Or in Hebrew, hallelujah. Amen. This is the word of the Lord. Thank you. You may be seated. So in our last session, we looked at that first phrase, hallelujah, praise the Lord. I want us to look today at the rest of verse 1. Praise, hallelujah, O servants of the Lord, praise, hallel, hallelujah, praise the name of the Lord.

Lord. Now, the children of Israel, as you remember, these are the Hallel songs, the songs of deliverance from Egypt that were sung by the Jews at the Passover celebration, where they remembered, they looked back and remembered how God had delivered his people out of bondage. And they remembered that they had been servants of Pharaoh, slaves of Pharaoh. And the Lord had delivered them from slavery. And now they had become God's servants. Throughout the Old Testament, God refers to Israel as my servant. And by the way, when Israel didn't fulfill her God-given calling as the servant of the Lord, who did God send? The Messiah, my servant, to be the servant that Israel never could be, never was, to transform, to redeem their hearts, to give them new hearts so that they could become true servants of the Lord. So as they sang this psalm, as they read this psalm at the Passover, praise, O servants of the Lord, they realized that now that they were God's servants, they were to serve him with joy, not out of obligation as they did for Pharaoh, but with joy, with delight. Lord, I love to serve you. I praise you, for you are a wonderful master. You are the Lord. I delight to serve you. And this verse speaks to us, I think, of the relationship between God and his people. We naturally want to view ourselves as Lord and God as our servant. Lord, would you do this for me? Would you do this? Would you get that? And don't forget this. But that's getting it really mixed up, isn't it? This psalm reminds us that he is the Lord and we are his servants. You see, when you're praising the Lord, it turns your mixed up perspective right side up. It rights our perspective to realize, oh yes, you are the Lord and I am your servant. And as your servant, I praise you, Lord. It's a reminder that his servants are to be worshipers, not just drudgery, not just fulfilling duty, not just doing what we have to do, but worshiping him as we serve him, not just serving him out of obligation, but out of delight. And so this psalm reminds us that we love, we admire, we worship the one that we serve. I often quote my friend Charles Spurgeon, and I'm going to quote him a lot in this session. And he said about this verse, his service is perfect freedom. And those who fully enter into it discover in that service 1,000 reasons for adoration. And let's be reminded, too, that not only are we his servants, but all things, all circumstances, all people ultimately are his servants. So all things and people and circumstances are to praise the Lord. To refuse to praise God, to fail to praise him, to neglect to praise him is actually an act of cosmic treason and rebellion. All servants of the Lord, praise him, worship him, and one day, by the way, all will, right? If not now, gladly, then one day by coercion. Now in verses 1 through 3 in this psalm, we see an emphasis on the name of the Lord. The name of the Lord, it's repeated several times, praise the name of the Lord. The name of the Lord reveals who God is. And that's the God that we are to worship. That's the God that we are to praise. We're not to praise or construct for ourselves any other God, lowercase g. We're not to praise or worship a God, small g, of our own making or our own conception. We're to worship the God, capital G, who is who he has revealed himself to be. So when we acknowledge him as Lord, praise the Lord, Jehovah, we give loving worship to what he has revealed about himself. So worship is really our response to what God has revealed to us about himself. Praise the name of the Lord. Praise his name, his character, his attributes, all that he does. Reverence, worship his holy name. And verse 2 continues in this theme, but it introduces a new word. Blessed be the name of the Lord from this time forth and forevermore. That word blessed in the Hebrew is the word barak. It means often to kneel as an act of adoration. Bless the Lord, O my soul, and all that is within me. Bless his holy name. It has to do with kneeling before the Lord. He is the Lord. We are his servants, remember? Kneel before the Lord as an act of adoration. So blessed be the name of the Lord from this time forth and forevermore. How long should we praise the Lord?
forever. This speaks of time, eternally.

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1: In London, England. And so I want to read to you just some of those quotes, but I want to tell you that if you'll go to reviveourhearts.com, we've put up a PDF there that you can download, you can print it out, of a lot more Charles Spurgeon quotes on praise. And you might just want to print that out, take it with you with your Bible to your throne time with the Lord, to your quiet time, and just read and meditate on some of these quotes that lift our hearts up to the Lord. But let me just read some of them to you now, and let's join our hearts. I don't have words. I feel like a pre-kindergarten speaker and writer when I get around people like Charles Spurgeon. But my heart soars with them as they lift up the greatness of God. Here's some of this language is a little quaint, but you'll follow it. Spurgeon said, "Come, you children of God, and bless his dear name, for does not all nature around you sing? If you were silent, you would be an exception to the universe. Does not the thunder praise him as it rolls like drums in the march of the God of armies? Does not the ocean praise him as it claps its thousand hands? Does not the sea roar in the fullness thereof? Do not the mountains praise him when the shaggy woods upon their summits wave in adoration? Do not the lightnings write his name in letters of fire upon the midnight darkness? Does not this world in its unceasing revolutions, round and round and round, does not it perpetually roll forth his praise? Has not the whole earth a voice? And shall we be silent? Shall man, for whom the world was made and sun and stars were created, shall he be dumb, as in silent? No, let him lead the strain." Here's another one. "Many of our doubts and fears would fly away if we praised God more. And many of our trials and troubles would altogether vanish if we began to sing of our mercies. Oftentimes, depression of spirit that will not yield to a whole night of wrestling would yield to 10 minutes of thanksgiving before God." And another one. "We don't sing enough, my brothers and sisters. How often do I stir you up about the matter of prayer, but perhaps I might be just as earnest about the matter of praise. Do we sing as much as the birds do? Yet what have birds to sing about compared with us? Do you think we sing as much as the angels do? Yet they were never redeemed by the blood of Christ." And this one, "It would create an almost miraculous change in some people's lives if they made a point of speaking most of the precious things and least of the worries and ills. Why always the poverty? Why always the pains? Why always the dying child? Why always the husband's small wages? Why always the unkindness of a friend? Why not sometimes, yes, why not always, the mercies of the Lord? That is praise, and it is to be our everyday garment." Here's another one. "It's a great thing to praise Jesus Christ by day, but there is no music sweeter than the nightingale's, and she praises God by night. It is well to praise the Lord for his mercy when you are in health, but make sure that you do it when you are sick, for then your praise is more likely to be genuine. When you are deep down in sorrow, do not rob God of the gratitude that is due to him. Never stint him of his revenue of praise, whatever else goes short. Praise him sometimes on the high-sounding cymbals, crash, crash, with all your heart and being. But when you cannot do that, just sit and mean his praise in solemn silence, in the deep quiet of your spirit." And then this one. "Surely goodness and mercy have brightened all the days of our lives. Each day has been so wonderful with his mercy, his goodness, that if we had only lived that one day, we should have had cause to praise the Lord forever and ever." So how much, O servants of the Lord, does he hear praise coming out of your mouth, out of your life? How much do others hear us expressing our praise to and for the Lord? Praise the Lord. Praise, O servants of the Lord. Praise the name of the Lord. Blessed be the name of the Lord from this time forth and forevermore, from the rising of the sun to its setting.

0: the name of the Lord is to be praised. Hallelujah.
1: That's Nancy DeMoss Wolgemuth on Psalm 113. 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The registration for True Woman 27 opens July 1st. That's right, True Woman 2027. It's going to take place in Indianapolis on September 30th through October 2nd. Now, we know that's over a year away, but we want you to start making plans to join us. I've been overhearing the plans for this conference, and it's going to be a truly special event. Tomorrow, we're continuing in our Psalm 113 series with Nancy. Now, ancient people worshiped animals, and it's easy for us to recognize how futile this is. But the truth is, all of us are tempted to worship other gods. They're just a little sneakier. Nancy will begin to uncover some of those tomorrow. Please be back for Revive Our Hearts.

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0: Welcome to Truth for Life, where today we begin a new series examining God's purpose for making us like His Son. Would you describe yourself as being in Christ? Alistair Begg introduces today's study by considering what that means and how it happens.
1: I invite you to take your Bibles and turn with me to the closing verses of the 11th chapter of Matthew. Matthew chapter 11, where I'm going to read from verse 29 to the end. Actually, from verse 25 to the end. Verse 25, Matthew 11, at that time Jesus said, "I praise you, Father, Lord of heaven and earth, because you have hidden these things from the wise and learned and revealed them to little children. Yes, Father, for this was your good pleasure. All things have been committed to me by my Father. No one knows the Son except the Father, and no one knows the Father except the Son and those to whom the Son chooses to reveal him. Come to me, all you who are weary and burdened, and I will give you rest. Take my yoke upon you and learn from me, for I am gentle and humble in heart, and you will find rest for your souls. For my yoke is easy and my burden is light." And our prayer together. Father, what we know not, teach us. What we have not, give us. What we are not, make us. For the sake of your Son, in whose name we pray, amen. Well, in our studies this week, we're going to look together at what the Bible says concerning the purpose of God the Father to make those who are His children like His Son, the Lord Jesus Christ. So if you need to know where we're heading in that direction. We're going to think throughout the week of the process that is involved, at least part of it, in becoming like Christ. But it seems only logical, sensible, profitable to pause before we turn there to consider what it means to be in Christ. For the Bible makes it very plain that it is only those who have become God's children by grace through faith, who have been placed into Christ, that the Father, by the Holy Spirit, is in the process of making like Christ. And so I want us this morning, in the time that we have, to think concerning what it means to be in Christ, and most importantly, to ask ourselves the question, does that phrase describe me? I may be a boy, a girl, I may be here with my mom and dad. They may be very good Christian people, and I love them for it. And I've paid attention to much of what they've told me throughout my life. But here I am this morning in here for the foreseeable future, and I need to ask myself this question, can I have my name, John, George, Louise, Alice, whatever my last name is, and then just put a dash against it, and against my name say, in Christ. Of all the things that would describe me, of all the things that would mark me, here I am as a husband this morning. I've joined my wife. She said there would be lovely events up here. The only difficult part would be, she said, the Sunday morning, when you'll have to listen to somebody preaching. Well, I'm glad you're here. I hope you will be too. And I want to ask you, sir, how about your name? And then just a dash and the phrase, in Christ. The Apostle Paul really made the phrase in Christ his own. When he told his own story, he told of how it was before he came to understand who Jesus was and why he came. Up to that point, his life disregarded Jesus in a pretty remarkable way, as you will discover if you read the story. But it was when he came to discover the wonder of Jesus' work that he was placed in Christ. And he said quite memorably, writing to some people who were living in Corinth at the time, if anyone is in Christ, he is a new creation. The old is gone, the new has come. In other words, something has happened to change the status of that individual. If you like, their lives written out would be two volumes. Volume one, pre-Christ, disregarding him, knowing of him, but yet not knowing him. And then coming to know him, and then volume two, in Christ. Now, it was with this in mind that I've turned to, I think, what is arguably one of the loveliest invitations in the whole of the New Testament. It comes in the final three verses of the passage that we read. The source of the invitation is Jesus Christ himself. It is Jesus that is speaking, as you will note from verse 25. Jesus speaks first to his Father in prayer. He then makes observations concerning the nature of the Father's revealing of the Son, and then he issues this invitation. The scope of the invitation, you will notice, is comprehensive. Come to me, all you who are weary and burdened. That is not actually to sequester a certain group amongst a larger group, but is really a description of the totality of humanity, as I'm going to show you. The source of the invitation is Jesus, the scope of the invitation is universal, and the significance of the invitation concerns the fact that Jesus is inviting these people to find rest for their souls, not to have a vacation, not to just simply find that which would make life a little more bearable for them, but he's speaking in eternal terms. He's speaking in a way that encompasses the totality of human existence. He's speaking in a way that addresses the big questions of life. Who am I? Where did I come from? Why am I here? Where am I going? And does it even matter? All of those questions that any sensible man or woman will find themselves asking from time to time is somehow or another wrapped up in this loveliest of invitations. I want to suggest to you, therefore, that it is not an invitation to be set aside. Rather, it must be given a top priority. It demands our attention, and it calls for immediate action. And if we want to know the action for which it calls, we need only pay attention to the action words, which means we're not going to adjectives or prepositions or pronouns or nouns, but we're going to verbs. And the verbs are clear, and we're going to go through them. There are four of them. I will spend longer on the first than I do on the remaining three. I say that as an encouragement to the young people who, after I finish the first one, are saying, goodness gracious, there will be no lunch today at all. No. I've found over time that I do spend too long on the first, but I've learned also to warn my listeners. Well, let me point out the verbs first. Come in verse 28, take verse 29, learn verse 29, find verse 29. Okay? So we'll just work through them as we go. First of all, this invitation is to come, and to come to me. This is Jesus. Come to me, he says. In other words, it is a person-to-person invitation. Only those of you who are a certain vintage will even pay any attention to the phrase person-to-person. If you remember in the old days, before we all had cell phones and interstellar communication that was instantaneous with one another, we would make telephone calls, sometimes across an ocean. And in making the call as a Scotsman, it seemed to me only sensible to ask for it to be person to person. That way, if the operator was unable to get the other person on the other end of the phone, I didn't have to pay for the telephone call. And as a Scot, that was and remains a significant issue. Well, you see, this invitation is both generic and specific. It is an invitation that is made by a person to persons. It may be personalized by all who hear it and all who listen to it. It is an invitation not to a program, nor is it an invitation to a philosophy, but it is an invitation to and by Jesus himself. And he, who by virtue of his identity may command a response, introduces himself as being gentle and humble in heart, and instead of commanding our response, he entreats our response. Come to me, he says. I want you to come to me. Now, we need to be clear about the one who issues the invitation. And as a sidebar, I'm turning to Luke chapter 4. For those of you who like to follow along, you can turn for a moment to the account of Jesus returning to Galilee and going to Nazareth, where he'd been brought up. And on the Sabbath day, going into the synagogue, as was his custom, Luke tells us. And in the course of the synagogue worship, he stood up to read from the scriptures. And Luke tells us in verse 17 of Luke 4 that the scroll of the prophet Isaiah was handed to him. Unrolling it, he found the place where it is written, "The Spirit of the Lord is on me, because he has anointed me to preach good news to the poor. He has sent me to proclaim freedom for the prisoners and recovery of sight for the blind, to release the oppressed, to proclaim the year of the Lord's favor." Now, these would be words with which the synagogue attendees were familiar. He was reading the familiar prophetic words that have come out of the scroll of Isaiah. Customary, after the reading, for someone to sit down in the place of the teacher. Luke tells us that once the scroll had been removed from him and placed in its position, he sat down in the position of the rabbi. And the eyes of all in the synagogue, Luke tells us, were fastened on him. Now think of this. He's in his own town. He's returned as a homeboy to Nazareth. He's back amongst the people who would know him, the folks who went shopping with his mother, the folks who had children who were the same age as Jesus, who'd grown up together in Nazareth, those who knew him as the boy from the carpenter shop. He has returned. He's in his hometown synagogue. He has known the privilege of reading from the scriptures in this way, and everyone was fastened on him to hear what he would have to say. And from his mouth came words that none of them would ever, ever have anticipated. He said, "Today, this scripture is fulfilled in your hearing." And all spoke well of him and were amazed at the gracious words that came from his lips. "Isn't this Joseph's son?" they said. "Isn't this the boy from the carpenter shop?" Do I understand exactly what has happened here? He has just read the prophetic scriptures, anticipating the coming of the Messiah, who will establish the kingdom of God, give sight to the blind and healing to the lame and so on, and establish the day of the Lord's favor. He's just read all of that, and did I hear correctly? Did he say, "Today this scripture is fulfilled in your hearing"? Is he suggesting that he is none other than the Messiah? Yes. Now, we haven't said this morning we have an option to give to the nations, that we have a possibility to be included along with Islam and along with Buddhism and along with Confucianism and along with New Ageism and along with Selfism, that we've all gathered here in order to say that we just want Jesus to be included in the pantheon of 21st century deities. We haven't said that. We have affirmed the identity of the one who issues this invitation. It is the identity of the one who issues the invitation that gives significance to the invitation. Hence, I say to you, it is not to be set aside. It is a priority to be attended to. Well, from this Christ to all who are weary and burdened, all who are weary and burdened. Oh, well, says somebody, that lets me off the hook, because I am neither. I'm neither weary nor burdened. Now I can push the button and ignore the rest of this. Because you're saying to yourself, "I'm strong and I'm carefree." Oh, are you really? Do come and introduce yourself to me at the end. I'd love to meet someone strong and completely carefree. But I haven't met a single person who isn't pushing a wheelbarrow. And in that wheelbarrow, he has all the cares and responsibilities and fears and failures that make up his or her life. And you're no different this morning. Have you had the experience of going to the doctor for a routine checkup? Did you go early, as they told you, at 8 o'clock to desk A12, where the well-meaning person wrapped that rubber band around whichever arm could produce the best vein? And they did the preparatory routine blood work. And have you ever had the experience of later in the day sitting there apparently fit as a fiddle and being told by the doctor that despite all appearances to the contrary, you are significantly unwell? Oh, when you walked in, you had no notion of it. Frankly, none of your friends would even have considered it. They'd seen you running that morning or riding your bike the previous week, but now everything is different. In fact, it is the circumstances as they had been. They have only now been revealed. The result of blood work, the result of an MRI, a scan that has been done, revealing the true circumstances that are unapparent from the outside. That's what the Bible does. The Bible provides for us an MRI. It investigates at the very core of our being. And it points out to those of us who believe we have the world by the tail, who are strong and carefree, that in actual fact, things are not the way we assume. That when it comes to the issues of our souls, the Bible says we are suffering from a terminal illness. The terminal illness is described in the Bible as sin. And most people think the issue is about our sins. Plural, the things we do or we haven't done. And so if we haven't done a lot lately, or we haven't really done as many as someone else we've known, we say to ourselves, well, you know, sins are not really that big of an issue for me. Well, in actual fact, sins are not really that big of an issue for you. The issue for you is sin. Because it is our sin that has separated us from God. And the Bible says that all have sinned and are separated from God. All of us have fallen short of the standard that God has established. That is perfection. And none of us have ever lived to perfection. In the words of Isaiah, from which we've already quoted, at least the same book, all we like sheep have gone astray. Each of us, no exceptions, has turned to his own way. In other words, we've got a real dilemma. And the dilemma is simply this, that we're unfit for heaven and we're unable to rectify our circumstances. Now, that would be a burden if it once dawned upon us, wouldn't it? Suddenly, into the resume of our lives, into our CV, we have to write, if we're honest, according to the Bible, I am by nature unfit for heaven and unable to rectify my circumstances. That's a bit of a burden. You say, well, we're a very nice group here up at camp. I mean, we wouldn't be up at camp if we weren't a very nice group. Well, I know you're a very nice group, and that's why I like coming. It's nice to come and be with nice people. I've discovered over time that there are two ways that people reject Jesus as Savior. There are two ways that they endeavor not to come to him, not to respond to his invitation. And here they are. Number one, by being as bad as possible and breaking all the rules, or by being as good as possible and keeping all the rules. Those are the two ways that I'll find you saying no to the invitation of Jesus. If you've been so bad and broken them all, you say to yourself, there's no hope for me, and you're wrong. If you've been so good and done it all right, you say to yourself, well, there's no need for me, and you'd be wrong. The invitation is clear. The source is articulated, and the significance is undeniable. Second verb, take. Take my yoke upon you. Now, the yoke, as some of you from a farming background will know, was a wooden frame placed across the back of oxen, usually, yoking them together. They use the yoke in order that the weight might be distributed evenly on both sides and make it possible for them to walk along the road. It's a lovely picture. It's a clear picture. It's the picture that Jesus is using. He says, I want you to take my yoke upon you, my yoke upon you. Incidentally, and I don't pay much attention to this kind of thing, but it is a fascinating little concept. Some have even suggested through time that it may well have been that Joseph, that is the carpenter in Nazareth, had as his sort of advertising slogan outside his carpenter's workshop, he had as his slogan, my yokes are easy. Huh? I don't give much credence to that. But I do give absolute credence to what Jesus says when he says, my yoke is easy and my burden is light. Do you know what he was doing there? He was distinguishing himself and his message from the story that had been given to these people by the religionists of his day, particularly, peculiarly, by the Pharisees. These were individuals who were meticulous in their desire to do what was right. In fact, they were so consumed by it that when they had finished with all the things that God had said they ought to do, they added a good dose of their own. And so they made it virtually impossible for anybody to be able to do anything. Come on now, you can do this. Come on now, try a little harder. Come on now, this is just there for you to achieve. That will wear the neck of any thinking person quickly. But that's not what Jesus says. He says, take my yoke upon you.
0: You're listening to Truth for Life with Alistair Begg. We want everyone to know about Jesus' invitation to new life in him. In fact, recently I spoke with Alistair about how Truth for Life is making the gospel known. Here's a portion of our conversation. One opportunity that's presented itself at Truth for Life over the last year has been a way to reach men and women who are incarcerated through a platform called Edovo. And Truth for Life is now a part of this platform. There's discipleship ministry happening with people who are in prisons, thanks to Truth for Life.
1: Yes, wholeheartedly, yes. It's quite staggering the extent to which the voices, not just my voice, but the voice of biblical orthodoxy and evangelistic zeal is penetrating the bars and the walls of those places. And a large part of our correspondence comes from those who are incarcerated. And I read their letters, and it's one thing for somebody to say, you know, I'm in here until the 12th of November or something like that. But it's terrible to read those who are in there for life without the possibility of parole, that they, and yet their testimony to the liberating power of the gospel and the fact that they now find themselves being enriched in such a way that they can be an outreach to their cellmates and everybody else. I mean, none of us will ever know the impact of all of that hidden work until in the new heaven and in the new earth.
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4: As you know, the whole issue of the seventh day or the Sabbath day is one that is greatly debated and very controversial. There are religious groups, not Jews, but Gentiles, who actually believe that we should practice on the seventh day, the Sabbath, as a day of worship rather than as Sunday. There are a lot of people who believe that Sunday worship was rooted in paganism, the worship of the sun god, and was instituted from the time of Constantine around 300 AD on. That actually is not true, by the way, but that is popularly held. The seventh day, the Sabbath day, what is it all about?

0: This is Hope for Today, and what a blessing it is to have you with us for this midweek edition of the program. Few subjects generate more debate among believers than the Sabbath day. Should Christians observe it? And if so, how? Is it Saturday? Sunday? Is it a commandment for today, or a principle to be understood and observed? The discussion often produces more questions than answers, and more contention than answers. But before there was a nation of Israel, before there was the law of Moses, and long before there were denominational debates about the Sabbath, there was the seventh day of creation. Today, David Hawking takes us to Genesis chapter 2 to examine what God did on the seventh day of the creation week and why it matters. Stay tuned. And before we join David, we'd like to tell you about a free resource available right now on the homepage of davidhawking.org. 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Speaking of David, he's here now with today's study. Again, we're looking at the seventh day from Genesis chapter 2, verses 1 through 3.
1: Genesis chapter 2, verses 1 to 3. Thus the heavens and the earth were finished, and all the host of them. And on the seventh day, God ended his work which he had made. And he rested on the seventh day from all his work which he had made. And God blessed the seventh day and sanctified it, because that in it he had rested from all his work which God created and made. The English word Sabbath, meaning rest, appears 137 times, of which 77 of those are in the Old Testament. And the first usage of the word Sabbath is in Exodus chapter 16, verse 23. Notice in our text, it does not use the word Sabbath. We know that the Sabbath is instituted in some sense on this day, however, by what the rest of the Bible teaches concerning it. But it doesn't say Sabbath day, it says the seventh day. The last usage is found in Colossians 2:16, for your information. Now, the plural word Sabbaths is used another 35 times, and that's all in the Old Testament. So we have approximately in English about 172 times the word Sabbath. Now, the Hebrew word is Shabbat, and we just say it in English, Sabbath. We really don't translate it. It's referring to rest or peace. It's a day of rest. And the Hebrew word Shabbat is used 107 times in the New Testament. And the Greek word, which is sabbaton, meaning Sabbath, is used 68 times in the New Testament. This phrase, the seventh day, is used another 52 times in addition to Genesis chapter 2. Only one use of the words seventh day is found in the New Testament, and that's in Hebrews 4:4, which actually refers back to our passage here in Genesis 2. Now, the first thing we want to establish is that the seventh day was declared by God to be the day he ended his work of creation. Now, those words are all needed there. God did not end his work. He ended his work of creation. You remember that Jesus was criticized of breaking the Sabbath day because he healed on the Sabbath, and they argued that that was a work. But our Lord showed very clearly that works of mercy were tolerated on the Sabbath day. For example, if an ox or a donkey fell into a pit, it was permissible on the Sabbath day to do an act of mercy and pull the animal out of the pit. Well, Jesus' point is very clear. You show mercy for the animal, but don't show mercy on someone who needs to be healed. But he mentioned in his argument that the Father, God the Father, continues to work, and so do I. God the Father and God the Son did not stop working at creation on the seventh day. If you read it that way, you're reading it wrong, and unfortunately many Christians do. So right away, that's a point to make very clear. The seventh day was declared by God to be the day he ended his work of creation. Notice verse 1. The heavens and the earth were finished. Verse 2. On the seventh day, God ended his work which he had made. Verse 2 and 3 both say that he rested on the seventh day from all his work which he had made. Now, it's interesting, the preposition on. He rested on the seventh day. That Hebrew preposition normally can be translated prior to or by. The point is that it's clear in the Bible that everything God created and made was done in 6 days. So it's not talking about God going to sleep and taking a little sack time on the seventh day. That's not the point. When it says he rested and finished on the seventh day, the preposition on is really prior to or by the point of the seventh day, which is technically to remind us that he did everything about creation in 6 days. Turn to Exodus chapter 20, Exodus 20, verse 11. In verse 8, it says, remember the Sabbath day to keep it holy. 6 days shalt thou labor and do all thy work. Now, he's not talking about long periods of time, billions of years. He's talking about your normal work week. Look at verse 10. But the seventh day is the Sabbath of the Lord thy God. In it thou shalt not do any work, thou nor thy son nor thy daughter, thy manservant nor thy maidservant, nor thy cattle, nor thy stranger that is within thy gates. Why? For in 6 days the Lord made heaven and earth, the sea, and all that in them is, and rested the seventh day. Wherefore the Lord blessed the Sabbath day and hallowed it. Now it's very clear that we're talking a 6 day work week. And according to the Bible, in 6 days, 24 hour work week time, God created everything that there is. Go to chapter 31 and look at verse 17. God said, it's a sign, this Sabbath day, between me and the children of Israel forever. For in 6 days, the Lord made heaven and earth, and on the seventh day, he rested and was refreshed. So let's make sure we understand that God rested or finished or ended his work of creation only. His works of preservation or miracles or healings or redemption, that still goes on. John 5, 17 and 18. But Jesus answered them regarding the healing he did on the Sabbath day, which is recorded in the opening 16 verses. My Father worketh hitherto, and I work. Therefore the Jews sought the more to kill him, because he not only had broken the Sabbath, at least in their idea, in their halakhic rules, certainly not what the law said. They said he not only broken the Sabbath, but said also that God was his Father, making himself equal with God. My Father continues to work, and so do I, which also implies that he was the one that was involved in creation as well. And he's now continuing to work just like his Heavenly Father, which of course we know the New Testament teaches. Jesus said that he was totally involved in that. John wrote of him that all things were made by him. Without him was not anything made that was made. Colossians chapter 1, verse 16 also says that by him all things were made, whether in heaven and earth, thrones or dominions, principalities or powers, everything was created by him and for him. He's before all things, and by him all things consist or hold together. So the first thing we established about the seventh day is that the seventh day was declared by God to be the day that he ended his work of creation. Now, number two, the second fact we bring to your attention is that the seventh day was designed by God to be a unique and blessed day. Now, I don't know what you do on the seventh day. The seventh day is not Sunday. It is not Friday. It is Saturday. And I don't know what you do on Saturday, but God designed it to be a unique and a blessed day. The Bible says in Genesis chapter 2, verse 3, that God blessed the seventh day and sanctified it. Now, some people say, well, I can worship the Lord on any day. I understand that. I hope you do worship the Lord every day. But God did not bless the third day. God didn't bless the fourth day. God did not even bless the first day. God blessed the seventh day. We need to be clear, not try to get out of something. He blessed the seventh day and sanctified it, meaning to set it apart, to make it holy and special, unique from the other days of the week. Now, let me just give you three things about how God blessed the seventh day and hallowed it. Number one, turn please to Numbers chapter 28. You say, in what way is the seventh day blessed above the other days? In what way is the seventh day set aside and sanctified by God? First thing that we bring to your attention is that it was a day on which sacrifices were made. Numbers chapter 28. Now, there were feast days, and there were days when you brought individual sacrifices, but the Sabbath was a special day of worship. Numbers 28, verse 9. On the Sabbath day, it says, doesn't say on Friday, doesn't say on Wednesday, doesn't say on Tuesday, doesn't say on Sunday, says on the Sabbath day, two lambs of the first year without spot, two-tenth deals of flour for a meat offering that's mingled with oil and the drink offering thereof. This is the burnt offering of every Sabbath, besides the continual burnt offering and its drink offering. Now, on the seventh day, the Sabbath day, there were special sacrifices to be made. Every single Sabbath was a day to bring the burnt offering, which is the first of five offerings in which everything was burned on the altar, and it's a sign of man's total commitment and dedication to the Lord. There's an old song that says, "Is your all on the altar of sacrifice laid? Your all does the Spirit control." That song was based upon the burnt offering. Paul refers to it in Romans 12, 1 and 2, when he says, "I beseech you therefore, brethren, by the mercies of God, that you present your bodies a living sacrifice, holy, acceptable unto God, which is your reasonable service." The service of a priest, he's talking about, who every Sabbath day would bring the burnt offering in behalf of all the people. And God says to us, "You put your life on the altar for me." And since everything was consumed in the burnt offering on the altar, God wants our whole life to be dedicated to Him, to be laid on the altar of His service, a devotion totally to Him. So it was a day on which sacrifices were made like no other day. Therefore, it was set apart or sanctified or blessed uniquely. Now, a second way in which that day was designed to be a unique, blessed day is found in Leviticus chapter 19. And that is that it was a day for worship. Set aside for worship. Leviticus chapter 19, verse 30. It says, "You shall keep my Sabbaths." Notice it's plural. He didn't say keep my Sabbath. You know, if you hit one during the year, you're okay. No, he's talking about consistently honoring every single Saturday. You know, if God expected that under law, don't you think we ought to, under love and grace, do more? I don't know how consistent you are, but worship was to be just as frequent as our eating and sleeping and all the habits that sustain life. And yet some people say, well, you don't want to go too much, you know, you get too much church, you know. Really? I don't find that in the Bible. You know, before television, people were able to go to church a little more often, I've noticed. And when television came, we decided to sit at home. It's something to think about. I don't believe in jeopardizing your family life. Don't misunderstand. And some people say, well, you're saying you should be there every time the doors are open. Well, it's not a bad motive, but you know, we have to use some common sense. I don't think that's the problem in our society. I think our problem is the other, where we kind of hit and miss and attend once in a while and don't want to get too much church, you know. It might cause warts or something. You know, you don't want to get too serious about it. But understanding God's economy, it was every week there was to be worship. And he says, "Keep my Sabbaths and reverence my sanctuary. I am the Lord." Look at chapter 26, verse 2. It was on the Sabbath day that they were to reverence his sanctuary, the place where God would manifest his glory. The Shekinah glory of God would come on that place. And they were to set these days aside for worship so they could see this wonderful Shekinah presence of the Lord coming upon the sanctuary. And they would reverence, they would adore, they would worship the sanctuary of the Lord, not building, not just the cloth and the pins and the equipment, but what it represented, the Lord himself. And as God's glory would often come down in a thick cloud and fill the holy place, they would all fall down on their faces and worship the Lord, reverencing the sanctuary of the Lord. Many of the Psalms say, I'll lift up my hands to the sanctuary. I will bow my knees to the sanctuary. I will pray towards thy holy temple. It was the place of worship. It was the place where God's presence and his glory was seen. So it was a day for worship. In chapter 26 of Leviticus, verse 2, again, ye shall keep my Sabbaths and reverence my sanctuary. I am the Lord. It's specially devoted to me and the worship of me. Psalm 92 is a special psalm that is a song for the Sabbath day. This is music that is to be sung every Sabbath day in worship to the Lord, Psalm 92. Let's just take a moment to read it, because it's the song, the music, we're to do every single Sabbath day. What are we talking about? Let's don't lose track. It's the seventh day that was designed by God to be a unique and blessed day. In what sense? One, because of sacrifices that were made on that day that were not made on any other day. And two, because it was a day of worship in which we were to reverence the sanctuary of the Lord. Psalm 92, watch these words. It is a good thing to give thanks unto the Lord and to sing praises unto thy name, O Most High, to show forth thy loving kindness in the morning and thy faithfulness every night. Upon an instrument of 10 strings, upon the psaltery, upon the harp with a solemn sound. For thou, Lord, hast made me glad through thy work. I will triumph in the works of thy hands. O Lord, how great are thy works, and thy thoughts are very deep. A brutish man, or stupid, foolish man, knoweth not, neither doth a fool understand this. When the wicked spring like the grass, and when all the workers of iniquity do flourish, it is that they shall be destroyed forever. But thou, Lord, art most high forevermore. For lo, thine enemies, O Lord, for lo, thine enemies shall perish. All the workers of iniquity shall be scattered. But my horn, the authority, the influence of my life, shalt thou exalt like the horn of a unicorn. I shall be anointed with fresh oil. When? On the Sabbath day, when I come to worship. Mine eye also shall see my desire on mine enemies, and mine ear shall hear my desire of the wicked that rise up against me. The righteous shall flourish like the palm tree. He shall grow like a cedar in Lebanon. Those who are planted in the house of the Lord shall flourish in the courts of our God. They shall still bring forth fruit in old age. They shall be what? Fat. Let's hear it for the fat. They shall be fat and

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1: Lord among his people. And it's interesting again when you say, what is the seventh day all about? The seventh day was designed by God to be a unique and blessed day.
2: That's Bible teacher and author David Hocking with our look today at the seventh day of the creation week in Genesis chapter 2, verses 1 through 3, as part of our ongoing series, In the Beginning. David will be back in just a few moments to close out our time in God's Word with some additional thoughts. Stay tuned for that. First, though, we want to tell you about our resource, a special resource we've had for the month of May and June.
3: You ever wondered just how our world got into the mess it's in?
2: The disdain our culture has today for biblical teaching, compromises made in churches today, the denial of godly virtue that leads so many to call evil good and good evil. How about the dehumanizing of human life,
3: particularly the unborn,
2: and the denial of truth, integrity, and the perfect applicability and divine authorship of the Bible?
3: You know, these issues are not just contemporary. They're outlined and addressed in the events of Genesis chapters 1 through 9. And a thorough study through the passages provides clear answers.
2: Matt, it's very easy to get discouraged by the evil flourishing, and it is flourishing around us today.
3: Right, big time.
2: Watching the news can be depressing.
3: Oh, sending your kids to university is a gamble.
2: Yes, yes it is. Pressures to acquiesce and stay silent on biblical truth, they are incredible.
3: Big time.
2: But with your dad's book, The Beginning, From Creation to the Flood, you'll take a confidence-building, exciting journey through the first 11 chapters of the Bible.
3: Yeah, the comparison between early civilization and contemporary culture are amazing. But the teaching on creation, the fall, the nature of mankind, and the justice and grace of God are outstanding.
2: Get a copy of The Beginning, From Creation to the Flood by David Hocking for insights and answers today. 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
1: Now turn to Deuteronomy chapter 5. A third thing about this day as to how unique and blessed it is, not only that it's a day on which sacrifices were made like no other day, a day for worship, reverencing his sanctuary, but it was also a day to remember God's work of redemption. You know, this same concept is in the New Testament. Believers are exhorted to remember the Lord's death until he come. Why do we need a special day to remember the Lord's work of redemption? Because we forget. Because life gets so busy with errands and business and you name it. We need a special time every week

0: where we remember what the Lord has done for us. And in Deuteronomy chapter 5, we learn that that is one of the purposes of the seventh day. Verse 12, Deuteronomy 5:12. Keep the Sabbath day to sanctify it, as the Lord thy God hath commanded thee. 6 days shalt thou labor and do all thy work, but the seventh day is the Sabbath of the Lord thy God. In it thou shalt not do any work, thou, nor thy son, nor thy daughter, nor thy manservant, nor thy maidservant, nor thine ox, nor thine ass, nor any of thy cattle, nor thy strangers within thy gates, that thy manservant and thy maidservant may rest as well as thou. And remember that thou wast a servant in the land of Egypt, and that the Lord thy God brought thee out from there through a mighty hand and by an outstretched arm. Therefore the Lord thy God commanded thee to keep the Sabbath day. Why are we to keep the Sabbath day? As a day to remember how the Lord brought us out of Egypt and redeemed us with a mighty hand. It is a day to remember the work of redemption. That's why it's a special and unique day. God blessed it and God sanctified it.
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